0: Brian Reed is the host of Question Everything. 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On the Media is produced by Molly Rosen, Rebecca Clark Callender, and Candace Wong, with help from Ella Walsh. 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
1: Our technical director is Jennifer Munson, with engineering from Jared Paul. Eloise Blondio is our senior producer, and our executive producer is Katya Rogers. On the Media is produced by WNYC. I'm Brooke Gladstone.
0: And I'm Michael Lowinger.
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3: 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And this week in Acid, we celebrate America's 250th. 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That story you think you know about Betsy Ross and the first American flag? 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The real Betsy Ross, it turns out, was much more interesting. 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
5: I'm Ali Hassan, in for Tom Power. Welcome to Q. Jack Innanen, pride of Galt Collegiate Institute in Cambridge, Ontario, has been many things. An astrophysics major, a massive TikToker with over 3 million followers, an actor on two of the biggest shows of the last year, Adults and Big Mistakes, and somehow he's only 27? And an introvert who doesn't really like attention. Jack chats with Tom about exploring his relationship with attention, with Canada, and his own evolving work. Plus, the fantastic Gail Maurice, you might remember her from the shows Cardinal and Trickster. She'll tell you about the very interesting casting process for her new film, Bloodlines. That's all coming up on Q.

That's a little bit of the song Bad Advice from the FX show Adults. The actor Jack Innanen from Cambridge, Ontario, stars on that show. You've been listening to his conversation with Tom Power from the Banff World Media Festival. And coming up, Jack will tell you about almost joining the biggest show on the planet right now. Hint, it's a Canadian show. And how the process of that not only put him in the most intense spotlight that he's ever felt, it also changed his relationship with social media. That's after this.

0: privileged and blessed to have that moment with my mom, because not once did she ever break out of character. Even though we were seeing each other as Gail and Maggie, she still stayed in character as Josephine, because she knew how important this film was for me to tell, you know. And it was really healing for me to go into set every day to hear my language for 6 weeks. I haven't had that since I left home when I was 18. So it was such like going into work every day was so much, I was so joy-filled, you know. And to have these moments with my mom was just like cherry on top, if that's how you say it.
1: did she talk to you about it afterwards?
0: She's really proud.
1: Yeah,
0: and then she also knows, alcoholism is just it's a reality in communities, and there's no shame in it, you know. It is what it is.
1: Yeah.
0: But also, you know, people are who they are because of how they're raised. You know, Beatrice in the film is the way she is because of how she was raised, you know. I, Gail, am a strong, proud Métis woman because of the way I was raised, and I would never change anything.
1: God love you.
0: Yeah.
1: Thanks for talking to me about that part. I didn't know how to talk to you about it, and
0: yeah. Thanks.
1: It can't be easy to, yeah, get into. Thanks.
0: Thank you.
1: What are your hopes for this film? What's success for you for this film?
0: You know, I hope that, so when we had that pre-theatrical in Saskatoon, there was at the very end, there was so many people that came up to me and talked to me afterwards.
1: Oh, yeah, really?
0: And there was two guys that stood at the end, and they waited, and they introduced themselves as two Afghan men. And I said, wow. And they said, yeah, we saw, you know, a listing at university to come and watch a film about Métis culture and identity and being queer. And he goes, we wanted to learn more about Indigenous people. So we brought some friends. So they brought other new Canadians to come to the film. And to me, I thought that was so touching, because there wasn't very many white people in the audience. It was all Indigenous or, you know.
1: Afghan.
0: Yeah. And so I would love it if more people in Canada actually watched Indigenous films, you know. And it's an Indigenous film, but it's also,
1: it's a love story.
0: Yeah.
1: It's a story about family.
0: Yeah.
1: Yeah.
0: Identity, family. You can learn about Métis culture, which is why I said I did it, is because, you know, I walk on the streets and I say to people that I'm Métis, and they don't know what that is. You know, they don't know that we jig. They don't know that we have our unique language that has French in it. They don't know that we're half French, and, you know, and if there's even like a few hundred that see it, then that's great.
1: It's a really, really beautiful thing you did, Gail. Congratulations
0: on it.
1: Thank
0: you so much.
1: I hope everyone gets to see it. Thank you for coming in.
0: Thank you for having me.
2: Gail Maurice is a writer, director, actor, and producer, originally from Beauval, Saskatchewan. Her new film, Bloodlines, is out now in select theaters. That is it for Q today. I'm Ali Hassan, sitting in for Tom Power. Thanks for listening. We'll see you again soon.
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4: 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Does the 4th of July have you in the mood for a hot dog? 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It's Weekend Edition. It starts tomorrow morning at 8, right here on WNYC. An extreme heat warning remains in effect through Saturday night. Scattered showers and thunderstorms tomorrow, increasing clouds with a high near 98.
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6: Stuff to like, not to like in America. That's the sax and the voice of Brooklyn's own Roy Nathanson, poet, musician, songwriter. The song is called Things to Like and Not Like in America. And on this edition of New Sounds, we're going to steal that title right out from under Roy's feet, or saxophone, and use it for this edition of the program, which will feature a number of works that take a good, hard look at America, at the idea of it and the reality of it. And if there is, you know, if there are some conflicted feelings, which I think many of us are feeling as we celebrate America at 250, there is also a kind of implied optimism simply in the act of expressing those conflicted feelings in music. And that's what you'll hear in Roy Nathanson's music, Laurie Anderson, Ambrose Akinmusare with the Mivos Quartet and rapper Kool A.D., Gabriel Kahane, and the Antibalas Afrobeat Orchestra. I'm John Schaefer. Hope you'll stay with us for an all-American edition of New Sounds, Things to Like and Not Like in America. We start with Antibalas, who are based here in New York, but who draw their inspiration from the Nigerian band leader of the 20th century, Fela Kuti, who pioneered the Afrobeat style in the 1970s, and as their name, their full name, Antibalas Afrobeat Orchestra, implied, they took to that style of music quite readily. These days, Antibalas just goes by the name Antibalas. And in addition to the sound of the music, what Fela Kuti often did was to call out oppression from post-colonial sources, but also from his own government. And so Antibalas, with vocals by the Nigerian-born Duke Amayo, do something similar in this song called Who Is This America Dem Speak Of Today? It is sung in Pidgin English, as Fela Kuti's music often was. Again, Duke Amayo is the singer with the Antibalas Afrobeat Orchestra.

That is Antibalas and their 2004 album called Who Is This America? At the time, Antibalas was still known by their original name, Antibalas Afrobeat Orchestra, playing in the style known as Afrobeat, which was pioneered by Fela Kuti in Nigeria in the 1970s. Antibalas is a New York-based band. Their singer for many years was Duke Amayo, and you heard him singing that song, which is basically the title track, Who Is This America Dem Speak Of Today?, sung in Pidgin English, and asking the question, you know, who is America? And with Duke Amayo being an immigrant to this country, immigration takes up the whole middle part of the song and concludes with Duke Amayo singing or saying, this is America, I go America now. So, yeah, it might be a kind of a gimlet-eyed view of the country, but there is also this kind of statement of purpose and identity, that there is something about America that continues to attract people from around the world. The song again called Who Is This America Dem Speak Of Today? By Antibalas. All right, let's hear a couple of shorter songs, including the one whose title we've stolen for this edition of New Sounds. That is Roy Nathanson's Things to Like and Not Like in America. First, though, we'll hear Gabriel Kahane, whose songs are a completely organic blend of art song from the classical tradition and pop song. The one we'll hear is called To Be American, and features a vocal arrangement done by Gabe together with the Pulitzer Prize-winning composer and vocalist Caroline Shaw. So, To Be American is the name of the first song. And then Roy Nathanson, setting his own text to music, Things to Like and Not Like in America. So many things to like. You know, a patch of grass on the highway's shoulder, a lawyer singing the 21st Psalm. So many simple and unexpected things to like about America. But then there are the things not to like, and there's a reference to school shootings in the text. Roy Nathanson, a published poet, as well as a longstanding part of the New York music scene as a sax player, band leader, and composer, we'll hear his song, Things to Like and Not Like in America, right after Gabriel Kahane's song, To Be American.

some stuff you like in America. Some stuff to like in America. Some stuff to like.

0: Roy Nathanson, the sax player and poet, with his song called Things to Like and Not Like in America. Prior to that, Gabriel Kahane singing, playing the piano. To Be American is the name of the song. It is one of a number of works that Gabe has done in recent years after kind of getting offline and out of the echo chamber and traveling the country, mostly on the rails, and just kind of meeting people where they are. And he has come away from that experience with some pretty big-hearted songs and albums about America. Not about the country, but about the people. And it's kind of a useful reminder to think that, you know, America is not some set of lines on a map, but rather millions of people, many of whom find a way to live together and get along. So that optimism I mentioned at the beginning of the show, even at difficult times, coming through in these songs by Gabriel Kahane and Roy Nathanson. In a moment, more music that looks at things to like and not like in America from Laurie Anderson and Ambrose Akinmusare. I'm John Schaefer, and you're listening to New Sounds.
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0: Tomorrow night on New Sounds, after the somewhat heavy and intense music that we're hearing tonight, we'll have something lighter to end the 4th of July. Animals. This song by Carla Kilstead is called Octopus. The line about having three hearts? Well, an octopus does have three hearts. We'll also hear songs about foxes and manatees, platypus, and tardigrades, also known as water bears, tiny animals that are almost impossible to kill, as we'll hear from the London singer and producer Cosmo Sheldrake. All of that and more tomorrow night at 11. All of these New Sounds programs are available for on-demand listening online at newsounds.org. The audio archives are pretty crowded, so we give each program a number to make it easier to find. This is New Sounds number 5157. So if you'd like to hear this all-American program, which may not use the term all-American in the way most people do, you can hear it again by typing into any web browser, New Sounds 5157. All right, let's move on to Laurie Anderson and her piece called Another Day in America. This is kind of the centerpiece of her album Homeland, a somewhat ironic title that looks at an America that has an almost dystopian cast to it. And for this piece, Laurie Anderson uses the pitch-shifting device that she has often applied, well, not often, but occasionally applied to her voice over the years when it seemed appropriate. She used to refer to this as the voice of authority. It drops her voice down an octave. Here, though, she uses it for an almost opposite effect. It really heightens the melancholy of the narrator. Here is Laurie Anderson with her song Another Day in America.

0: happen so finely. Here we are, at the beginning of a whole new era. The start of a brand new world. And now what? How do we start? How do we begin again? There are some things you can simply look up, such as the size of Greenland, the dates of the famous 19th century rubber wars, Persian adjectives, the composition of snow, and other things you just have to guess at. And then again, today's the day, and those were the days, and now these are the days. And now the clock points histrionically to noon, some new kind of north. And so, which way do we go? What are days for? To wake us up. To put between the endless nights. And by the way, here's my theory of punctuation. Instead of a period at the end of each sentence, there should be a tiny clock that shows you how long it took you to write that sentence. And another way to look at time is this. There was an old married couple, and they had always hated each other, never been able to stand the sight of each other, really. And when they were in their 90s, they finally got divorced. And people said, "Why did you wait so long? Why didn't you do this a whole lot earlier?" And they said, "Well, we wanted to wait until the children died." Ah, America. And yes, that will be America. A whole new place. Just waiting to happen. Broken up parking lots. Rotten dumps. Speedballs, accidents, and hesitations. Things left behind. Styrofoam. Computer chips. And Jim and John, oh, they were there. And Carol, too, her hair pinned up in that weird beehive way she loved so much. And Craig and Phil moving at the pace of summer. And Uncle Al, who screamed all night in the attic. Yes, something happened to him in the war, they said, over in France. And France had become something we never mentioned. Something dangerous. Yes, some were sad to see those days disappear. The flea markets and their smells. The war. All the old belongings strewn out on the sidewalks. Mildewed clothes and old resentments and ragged record jackets. And ah, these days. Oh, these days. What are days for? To wake us up. To put between the endless nights. And meanwhile, all over town, checks are bouncing and accounts are being automatically closed. Passwords are expiring. And everyone's counting and comparing and predicting. Will it be the best of times? Will it be the worst of times? Or will it just be another one of those times? Show of hands, please. This world, which like Kierkegaard said, can only be understood when lived backwards, which would entail an incredible amount of planning and confusion. And then there are those big questions always at the back of your mind. Things like, are those two people over there actually my real parents? Should I get a second Prius? And you who can be silent in four languages, your silence will be considered your consent. Ah, but those were the days before the audience. And what the audience wanted, and what the audience said it wanted. And you know the reason I really love the stars is that we cannot hurt them. We can't burn them or melt them or make them overflow. We can't flood them or blow them up. Turn them out. But we are reaching for them. We are reaching for them. Some say our empire is passing, as all empires do. And others haven't a clue what time it is, or where it goes, or even where the clock is. And oh, the majesty of trees. An unstoppable train. Different colored wonderlands. Freedom of speech and sex. With strangers. Dear old God, may I call you old? And may I ask, who are these people? America. We saw it. Tipped it over, and then we sold it. These are the things I whisper softly to my dolls. Those heartless little thugs dressed in calico kilts and jaunty hats, and their perpetual white, toothy smiles. And oh, my brothers. And oh, my sisters, what are days for? Days are where we live. The flow and then the flow. They come, they fade, they go and they go. No way to know exactly when they start or when their time is up.
1: Now I'm tolling.
0: Oh, another day, another dime, another day in America, another day, another dollar, another day in America. And oh, my brothers, and oh, my long lost sisters. How do we begin again? How do we begin?

0: A sobering moment from Laurie Anderson from her album Homeland. That piece is called Another Day in America. That is Laurie's voice using the pitch-shifting device. Towards the end, especially, you could hear some beautiful singing in the background. That is Anoni, who has worked with Laurie Anderson on a couple of occasions. And that is a pretty dark-hued song, both in terms of the sound of the music and the text itself. And yet, at the end, all is not lost. How do we begin again? Another Day in America from Laurie Anderson on this edition of New Sounds, which we've subtitled Things to Like and Not Like in America, a title that we've borrowed from Roy Nathanson, the song that we heard earlier. In a moment, trumpeter Ambrose Akinmusare has put out a song called Americana, which also takes a kind of gimlet-eyed view of the current state of affairs in our country. We'll get a chance to hear that in just a moment as we continue with New Sounds.
1: Thank you for being here for New Sounds on this Independence Day weekend. Coming up at midnight here on WNYC, the BBC World Service. So two women meet the same man in prison and walk away with decidedly different impressions of him. Tomorrow on Snap Judgment, episode one of the new series, Blood Memory. That's tomorrow at 1, right here on WNYC. Extreme heat advisory remains in effect through Saturday night. For tomorrow, scattered showers and thunderstorms in the afternoon, increasing clouds with a high near 98, with that heat index value as high as 104.
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0: 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Right now, a program that we've subtitled Things to Like and Not Like in America. Trumpeter Ambrose Akinmusare is next. Akinmusare, a winner of one of the most prestigious jazz competitions, but he collaborates widely with musicians from contemporary classical music and hip-hop. In fact, on his album Origami Harvest, there's a piece called Americana, subtitled The Garden Waits for You to Match Her Wildness. And it features the Mivos Quartet, the string quartet, and the rapper Kool AD. His lyrics are, again, a sort of unflinching look at some of the problems facing our country. But again, the song doesn't devolve into pure screed. There's a suggestion at the end, in the final verse, that, you know, there are things more powerful than the problems that face us. So he has lyrics like, knowledge is wisdom, compassion, empathy, the energy heavenly. So by the end of the song, it really feels like you've been on a journey. And yes, the ride's been bumpy for at least a portion of the trip. But it's worth taking. Here is Ambrose Akinmusare with the Mivos Quartet and Kool AD, and a song called Americana, The Garden Waits for You to Match Her Wildness.

heavy heat. Bussing off like confetti in the streets is too deep to go deep, deep, deep, deep. Still, the savage histories, brutal legacies, illusory democracies, feudal tendencies, rendering twisted souls, twisted like the vines in the jungle, the hunger for light. Written roles, improvised, going off script, lost in who am I, who cares, new rare feelings of freedom in a prison colony. The folly, the fallacies, the paradoxes, boxes, holding the slang, America, Americana, America now, the souls in the plane of the spirit. The dope in the veins of the cheerless, useless, outdated, soon to be discarded. Evolution regarded as antithetical to God, but they say the same thing. Anyway, hey, love is the main thing. Renovate your soul power generator. Any haters hate and be killing themselves. The will of the well-wishers is realer than the swill of the hell spitters. Listen to the bell ringers. Singers of the time song, knives on the throat of the devil. The ocean levels is rising. We knew it for years, it ain't surprising. Eyes on the horizon, life, man. Wonder if it'll take me out alive, man. What? Finna make it out alive? Damn.

Ancestral knowledge is wisdom, the visions, the waters, clouds in the sky, man. Fountain of you, mountain of truth, palpable compassion and empathy, the energy heavenly, razor edge of the yin yang, thin chains, want, intention, desire, intentions, the fire of the mind, dimensions, consciousness, infinite.

Americana. The garden waits for you to match her wildness. That is music from trumpeter and keyboard player and composer Ambrose Akinmusare, playing the keyboard in the first part of that song. I don't hear any trumpet there. And featuring the Mivos Quartet, who provide the strings, and Victor Vasquez, who you'll know better as Cool AD, used to be part of the New York indie hip-hop group known as Das Racist, and has done

lot of things since, including writing and delivering the text, the lyrics in this song from Ambrose Akinmusire, from his album called Origami Harvest. And on this edition of New Sounds, we've been listening to songs that take a look at America. Many, many years ago, Paul Simon wrote a song about people coming to look for or at America. And on her 2024 album called This Land, one of several projects by the pianist Laura Downs inspired by her own journeys across America, she offered a lovely solo piano transcription of Paul Simon's America.

My name is Janae Pierre. New York is one of the most complicated cities in the world. It's my job to help you make sense of it all. 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
3: Good morning and happy 4th. It's WNYC. Scattered showers and thunderstorms in the afternoon, increasing clouds with a high near 98. Heat index value is as high as 104. A chance of showers tomorrow. Thunderstorms are also possible, mostly cloudy with a high of 87. Showers on.
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0: in Norway, because we're going for a rave in an old church.
1: I'm almost 66. A little crazy, definitely, although I'm a morning person, so that part didn't bother me.
0: After that, we'll join some folks as they get their tattoos done.
2: You should do what you like, whatever age you are. I think it's important to fight ageism, and this is maybe one way to show that you're never too old to do stuff like this. I'm a bit scared, but also excited.
0: And then we'll stop by a sauna and finally join a choir singing on the streets. Come join me as we find out about Bergen's festival that celebrates growing older. Here on People Fixing the World with me, Myra Anubi. But first, the BBC News.
3: BBC News with Danielle Jaworwiecka. Thousands of protesters have blocked roads around the East German city of Erfurt, where the far-right AfD party is holding its annual conference. Jessica Parker sent this report from Germany.
4: Police say that so far around 20,000 protesters have gathered in and around the city of Erfurt, but that the demonstrations have been largely peaceful. Delegates from the Alternative for Deutschland party were reportedly bussed into the convention centre in the early hours to avoid blockades. Sections of the AfD are classed as right-wing extremist by domestic intelligence. Nevertheless, the party is topping the polls nationwide and has a shot at winning power at a state level in elections this autumn.
3: Huge crowds have gathered at Tehran's Grand Musalla Mosque to pay their respects to Iran's former supreme leader Ayatollah Ali Khamenei, as his body lies in state ahead of his burial next Thursday. The doors to the complex were opened early on Saturday to allow the public to view the coffin. Suresh Negahdri from BBC Monitoring is following events.
5: The Iranian media is dominated by the coverage of the ceremonies in Tehran's Grand Musalla, a prayer arena that can host over 100,000 people. We'll have today and tomorrow a farewell ceremony for people to go and pay their respect. And then on Monday, we'll have the main funeral procession in Tehran, which is a public holiday across the country. And people are going from various parts towards Tehran to attend that main ceremony.
3: President Trump has used a speech on the eve of the 250th anniversary of US independence to claim that American identity is under threat from domestic radicals and extremists. It reflects a growing line of attack ahead of the November midterm elections, with Republicans seeking to brand Democrats as communists. Mr. Trump made the comments at the Mount Rushmore National Monument.
6: As we approach this magnificent anniversary, we see our American identity under a renewed attack. A generation after we fought and won the Cold War against the menace of communism, there is now a resurgence of the communist menace in our land, including from newcomers to our country who embrace ideas totally opposed to our way of life and our great success.
3: President Zelensky says Ukraine has struck oil and military facilities near the Russian city of St. Petersburg overnight. He said Kronstadt, a naval base, was hit. The governor of St. Petersburg said that Russia had shot down dozens of drones over the city. He said an oil terminal was hit and a drone fell on the Peterhof historical complex, but no damage was caused. Earlier, Ukraine denied claims by Russia that its forces captured the city of Kostyantynivka in the eastern region of Donetsk. You're listening to The World News from the BBC. Mali's army says Islamist militants and their separatist Tuareg allies have carried out coordinated attacks in multiple towns across the country. At least five towns and a prison in eastern and southern Mali were hit. The fighting comes more than 2 months after the same groups staged attacks against Mali's military rulers, in which the defence minister was killed. Venezuela's interim president, Delcy Rodriguez, has defended the government's response to the deadly twin earthquakes 10 days ago. Speaking to reporters, she said orders and deployments were made immediately. Exiled opposition leader Maria Corina Machado had accused the government of being absent and said her return to the country would bring stability. Many Venezuelans also say they felt abandoned by the state and had to dig through the rubble themselves to try and find loved ones. At the Football World Cup, reigning champions Argentina have beaten the tournament's surprise team Cape Verde 3-2, but needed extra time to do it. John Bennett was watching.
7: An incredible effort from Cape Verde to give the holders a huge scare. When Lionel Messi extended his record of goals in the World Cup to 20, Argentina looked set for a comfortable victory. But Cape Verde stunned the crowd with a De Roy Duarte equaliser and they forced extra time. Then Lisandro Martinez powered in what he thought was the winner for Argentina. Again, though, Cape Verde fought back. Sidney Lopez Cabral with an outstanding curling shot. But with 9 minutes to go, the fairy tale ended as Cristian Romero's header deflected into the net.
3: Argentina will next play Egypt, who beat Australia on penalties 4-2. Wild celebrations broke out in Egypt and the pyramids were lit up in red. The pop superstar Taylor Swift and the American football player Travis Kelce have got married in a massive ceremony at Madison Square Garden in New York. About 1,000 people are thought to have been in attendance, including celebrities from the worlds of entertainment and sport. And that's the latest BBC World News.
0: It's 7 a.m. here in Bergen, Norway's second largest city. Now, to my right is a beautiful backdrop, lush green hills. And to my left, a city that's just waking up. People starting to walk about, a few cars. But the reason why I'm here is the building right in front of me. It's an old church and inside is a rave. Yes, you heard right. It's 7 a.m. and there's a rave happening in here. And not just any kind of rave, a rave for old people. Okay, before we go raving, let me actually tell you why I'm here. More people are living longer today because of improved lifestyles, better healthcare, and sanitation. In fact, there's more than 1 billion people today aged 60 and older, and by 2050, the World Health Organization say this will have doubled. But getting older can present all sorts of challenges, including illness, mobility issues, and loneliness. What's worse is when people fear getting older or assume that old age means there's a lot of things you can't do. But the reality is we're all getting older. So I'm on a mission to find the people who are changing perceptions that we have about aging. From the BBC World Service, I'm Myra Anubi, and this week on People Fixing the World, I'm on a whistle-stop tour of several events that are all part of Generación and Aldring's Festival, or Generation, an aging festival that happens over a weekend in Bergen to raise awareness about the challenges of getting old and also the opportunities that it brings. There's a series of events taking place in a lot of venues across the city that bust stereotypes about what older people can do. And it all starts with a rave in this historic 900-year-old Bergen Cathedral, where people come together to dance freely right in front of the altar. Because who says you have to be young to have fun?
8: My name is Britt. I'm 76.
0: Wow, you look amazing. So tell me, I'm seeing you wheeling yourself to this party. Yeah. And you're coming to dance?
8: Yes, I just sit down here and I dance with my hands.
1: My name's Amy, I'm from the States. I'm almost 66.
0: So you've come all the way down for this. How did it feel going in there and having a rave at like 7, 8 in the morning?
1: A little crazy, definitely, although I'm a morning person, so that part didn't bother me.
0: And do you think this helps in any way to change the stereotypes that people might have about growing old and aging and what that looks like?
1: 100%, I love that part of it.
0: I've been here for about 20 minutes now and the vibe is amazing. It's absolutely energetic. There's electronic music playing, as you can probably hear in the background. But even though this is a festival for old people, the thing that does strike me is you have people coming with their kids and younger people as well. The whole community is joining in to dance and I would imagine also celebrate growing old. Now, as much as my producer Alex and I would love to stay and dance, the official opening ceremony will be happening soon. So we weave our way through Bergen's cobblestone streets to get to a building called the Literature House. Everyone's now made their way into the auditorium. There's probably about 100 people in here, and it's just about to begin. That's Anna Halavala. She works for the National Center for Aging and Health. It's a government organization in Norway that provides training and support to healthcare professionals. Anna is also our person fixing the world today. She founded this festival 2 years ago. Anna, let me take you back to when this all started, right? What is it that sparks this idea?
9: The idea started when I started working in the municipality with the elderly, and I saw that there is such huge potential to do something together and to really connect research, health, non-profit organizations. Like, we really need to create an initiative where people feel welcome and where they can be together.
0: Norway is generally considered as one of the best places in the world for people to grow older. Almost 20% of the population is made up of residents aged 65 and over, a lot higher than the global average. And many systems are in place to support elderly care as well as social activity.
9: So there are a lot of things that have changed in Norway the last decades. So for one thing, we are more older people and fewer younger people. So that means fewer younger people to work in elderly care and in the services for older people. We have fewer younger people working for the pensions for the older people. But we also, the fact that we have a lot of older people is really a good thing because they are so resourceful. And they also carry this culture of community in a different way than perhaps younger people do. Because now we live a more segregated life, and grandparents tend to perhaps live in a different city than their kids and their grandkids. So you have that kind of splitting up. But you also have the fact that people are more on their phones, they are more individualistic. So the fact that we can bring older people in to remind us about community and really kind of reinvent community together, I think is just fantastic.
0: But why a festival? Why not like a conference or, you know, something else? This is very different.
9: Yeah. I think conferences are really important, but doing a festival means inviting people into something vibrant, something vital, a sense of, you know, belonging and tapping into their identity and perhaps challenging them to experience something new. And I think when we experience things together, it really creates some special bonds.
0: I get talking to someone who's been attending this festival since it started.
10: My name is Tone.
0: Yes. Yeah. And you've come for the festival?
10: Yes, I live here in Bergen, and so I know about the festival. It's the third time I am participating in this festival.
0: What are some of your favorite activities during the festival?
10: I think it's the mixture of everything, but to get new ideas and to learn new things.
0: Yeah. And you have Parkinson's, right?
10: I do, yeah. I do. There's a group of Parkinson patients. So we were invited to a rave party, and that too was such a big experience, something so new.
0: For anyone who might not have an idea, can you tell us how it's like living with Parkinson's and what exactly it is?
10: Typical is that you have problem moving quickly and shaking of the limbs, and some cognitive and some even problems with your organs.
0: Knowing that you have Parkinson's but are able to come to a concert, a festival, and enjoy with everyone else, what does that mean to you?
10: Part of me that's not the illness gets stimulated. So you feel sort of your dignity. You get more dignity to enjoy and learn about things. Because the first time when I went to a rave party, I'm 70, and we're dancing together with very, very young people, and I really enjoyed that kind of music. I didn't know I enjoyed it.
0: But what else happens at this festival? Well, over the course of 2 days, there are over 30 events that are all free. Anyone can join, and at any age, all you have to do is register. The festival has everything from live concerts, discussion panels, masterclasses, and even a community dinner by a Michelin star chef. And that's not all. Still within the city centre, I've come to see something else that's part of the festival. And one that might surprise you, but I think is quite cool. Some of the people here are going to be getting tattoos, and we've been invited to check it out. Hello there, what's your name?
11: Kate. I'm here for a tattoo.
0: Okay. How are you feeling about that?
11: I'm a bit nervous, but I'm looking forward to it. I'm taking part in the Generation Festival, and somebody told me that there was a slot open.
12: And so that makes me want to ask you, what tattoo are you getting?
11: I'm getting a fish with lady legs. With stockings, yes.
12: Oh, lovely. Oh, my gosh. I want to see that when it's done.
0: Surprisingly, the festival are paying for 20 of these tattoos. I mean, who would have thought that a government could pay for tattoos? I watch as three people get some ink on their skin, including Kari Mitba Christiansen. She's a CEO of the Norwegian National Centre for Aging and Health, the main funders of this festival. And Kari has decided to get a green tattoo right next to her ankle that just happens to be the logo of her company.
12: Is this your first tattoo?
10: Oh, definitely. Yeah, I've been thinking about it for some time, but never had the courage. But then I thought, this is my moment. I'll do it.
0: And why not? Think about all the people getting tattoos. It's not the kind of thing that most people would expect. What would you say about that?
10: I would say that why not? You should do what you like, whatever age you are. I think it's important to fight ageism. And this is maybe one way to show that you're never too old to do stuff like this. I'm a bit scared, but also excited.
2: Is it looking okay? Do you like it?
12: It's looking great. How are you feeling?
2: I feel perfect. This was really nice. Yeah.
12: You're seeing it now. Has it come out exactly how you thought?
2: Even better, I think. Oh, yeah. Nice. Mm. I like the color and I like the size, and it was perfect, just matching our real logo. So very satisfied.
12: Are you going to be coming back for another one anytime soon?
2: Maybe. I don't know.
0: From the BBC World Service, this is People Fixing the World with me, Myra Anubi, today in Bergen in Norway. We're at a community festival that's all about aging, the challenges, but also the opportunities that come with getting old. We've been at a rave and at a tattoo shop in the centre of the city, but you might be able to hear water splashing about as it hits the rocks. That's because Bergen's right by the coast, and we are now standing on a floating sauna on the edge of the water.
12: And already just at the entrance, I can feel the heat in here. How hot is it?
13: 80 degrees Celsius.
12: Wow. Okay, here we go. Mind you, I have to say, I am fully dressed, so this should be interesting.
0: Now, it's a typical thing in Norway and other Scandinavian countries to spend time at the sauna. Only I'm all covered up and everyone else is in their swimsuit. But it does make sense that one of the festival's activities is happening here. It's a discussion about aging and hope. Before I get a moment's rest, though, I have to leave the discussion as I'm whisked away to the next activity that's happening back at the Literature House.
12: Now, this festival, it's not just about raves and parties or tattoos. There's a lot more that's happening here, including the fact that they have masterclasses for people to understand more about aging and really rethink what it means. Tomorrow, for example, there's one about discussions on end of life and what that looks like. But in the room right next to me, they're talking about anxiety and depression and also how they can try and prevent it.
0: After it's finished, I speak to two friends, Vivi and Bjerk.
12: What did you think about the session?
14: Very good, because she was talking about how we can deal with it, exercise and do things ourselves, because everything is up to ourselves to have techniques, how to prepare for doing that yourself better.
12: Yeah.
15: I agree with her, but we're growing older and older.
12: Do you feel like, as you grow old, you're almost isolated and dealing with some of these issues on your own?
14: Yes, absolutely, because when you grow older, family, friends, younger people are more busy, they have their own life, so you have to, as good as you can, take care of yourself.
0: Although Norway is among the highest spenders on health in the world, some cities are under financial and staffing pressure, only being able to help the most vulnerable. It's one of the things Anna, the founder, is trying to address with this festival.
9: How do we expect to grow old in Norway when the health services can no longer give us, the welfare system can no longer give us what we have come to expect from the state and the municipality? How do we deal with that? We are talking about anxiety and depression, how to handle that as an older person.
0: Anna has partnered with almost 50 organizations to make all this possible. And although the sessions are tailored to older people, Anna is keen that carers also attend, as they spend a lot of time with them. She also wants the festival to be a place where people can talk about things that are often taboo in society.
9: Last year it was even more, I think, shocking for people that we had a workshop on how to die at home. I think that's rare to have at a festival. But this year it's really baked into all the different conversations. It's about how do we take care of each other? Why are you valuable even though you're not working? Like, we're really trying to challenge this notion that you're responsible for your own life completely, because you're not. We're responsible for each other.
0: Stepping away from the festival for a moment, there are a lot of other people trying to make the world a better place for older people, including the World Health Organization. Recently, they established a global network for age-friendly cities. These are places that have made a commitment to ensuring that older residents have a good quality of life. Tiago Herrick de Sá leads this work for the organization.
16: So Myra, age-friendly cities are really the ones that help foster healthy aging throughout the life course. Oh, the benefits are immense, because we need people to live not just longer, but healthier lives. And the way to do that is by creating the opportunities for people to congregate, to get together, and then to decide on what to do with the environments they live in.
0: Now, Bergen is currently not an age-friendly city, but the global network does cover almost 2,000 communities and places around the world. It's about showing a commitment to a set of values that the WHO think are important, such as outdoor spaces, appropriate transport, housing, and also social participation. And that includes putting on festivals like this one in Bergen. Now, Tiago, I don't know if you're a festival goer yourself.
16: I am, Myra, a festival goer. For example, Geneva, the city where I live, which is part of our global network, they organize an amazing neighbors party, La Fête des Voisins, where we all get together with our neighbors to celebrate the community that we share.
0: And specifically with what we've seen in Norway, how does it stand out among some of the other festivals that you've seen?
16: Norway has established a national program for age-friendly cities and communities. They have dozens of cities now, from the Arctic all the way down to Oslo, for instance, that are committed to become more age-friendly. And initiatives like this festival you're attending to are quite common in the country as well. They have a very interesting national example called Generation Games, where they bring younger and older people closer together to celebrate these elements of togetherness and really strengthen the social fabric that we need to create age-friendly communities and ensure that everybody grows older and healthily as they age.
0: Back at the Generations Festival, I was starting to understand what Tiago meant, that a big part of the solution is when all the members of the community come together. I'm now standing right at the city square. It's an open space that's sandwiched between a lot of buildings, many of them department stores. And right at the center is this massive stage. And on stage, it's quite special. It's a generational choir. You've got people there who are 70 years old plus coming together with children as young as maybe 8, possibly younger. And right in the middle is hundreds of people gathered to watch and listen. There are a lot of choirs choirs and bands that are at this festival, including Sanglede, Norwegian for the joy of singing. They are a choir with over 60 members, with the oldest being 93. This choir has taken a four-hour bus trip from a rural part of the country to come and sing at this festival. And boy, are they a joy to listen to. Jorunn is a music therapist who runs the choir.
17: People start maybe in the choir when they are 60, and they get older, and then some of them get cancer, some of them also get dementia. But we see that they also in their sickness come to the choir and join us, even when it's bad days. So we experience every week that we have people, they have been at the hospital in the morning and then they come to us because it's so important for them to get some moments that they feel like, okay, now I'm alive. Yeah, now I can forget all the things around. I am alive now, I can laugh, I can sing that some words that it means something, and we can feel the music.
0: The network of older people choirs in Norway is thriving. Associations in the country, such as the Norwegian Academy of Music, have done research that shows how attendance has major psychological and social benefits for older people.
18: My name is Gunnar, and I'm 81. I've been a choir singer since I was 7 years old, and music is my day. I do a lot of work to can go to this choir rehearsal every Wednesday. My wife is sick, I take care of her, and therefore there is someone who have to support me to stay home when I go out singing. So singing make my heart good.
11: And the choir is your support?
18: Yeah.
0: I've had a packed couple of days here, and I've been lucky to have the founder, Anna, as my guide. But before I leave, I have one last question for her. Anna, you've done a lot of work with older people, but you have to admit, the festival alone isn't enough to leave that lasting change that you want.
9: So you're right, Myra. It's not enough to just do a festival. But the thing is that we need to start somewhere and we need to start together. And this way of inviting people into something fun, something beautiful and also serious, I think is a way to raise awareness and to really, you know, increase the status of aging that tends to be talked down, and it tends to be linked to disease and to loss of function. And it's not. It's actually fantastic to be able to, you know, become an older person.
0: Now, even though I had spent about a month researching about all these events, about Anna and the work she's doing here, nothing could have prepared me for the wonderful people I've met in Bergen. The people here have made it clear that it is important to be part of a community, to value and to celebrate one another, and that no matter what age we are, we all have a lot to offer. Let me know what you think about today's solution, a festival for older people and one that's bringing community together. Send me a WhatsApp message to the number +44 8000 321 721, or just an email to peoplefixingtheworld@bbc.co.uk. I'll be back next week with more inspiring stories. Until then, I leave you with this lovely song from the Sanglede Choir that says there's always a light at the end. And as they would say here in Norway, tusen takk, or thank you.
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27: 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The Chicago trio Horse Girl, now based here in New York, offers inventive arrangements and a deadpan approach to phonics that is entirely their own. And the New Orleans pianist Sullivan Fortner, also based in New York, can apparently improvise his way through anything. I'm John Schaefer. 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
29: Hi, this is David Gustina. Delighted today to bring you a very special Capital Connection. It's with Dr. Bruce Dierstein, a historian. He's the editor and contributor of the new book, Revolutionary New York, 250 Years of Social Change. It's published by SUNY Press. To give you some background, Dr. Dierstein holds a BA in history from Hartwick College and a PhD in history from Syracuse University. He's taught history at SUNY Albany, SUNY Potsdam, and Russell Sage College. And he's written dozens of articles, many books, too many to go into for the time we have today, because we really want to get into this story about New York. Welcome to the Capital Connection, Dr. Bruce Dierstein.
30: Thank you, sir, for having me.
29: Well, it's a delight to have you, and so timely with the 250th birthday of the country coming up July 4th, and we have your book here, 250 Years of Social Change, Revolutionary New York. And I want you to explain a little bit to the listeners before we get into it about the book itself, because it's a compendium. You are the editor of this book, but you also contributed a couple chapters, and there are others, other New York State historians who've done the same. So how did this book come together?
30: Yes, thank you. I am the editor. I wrote a couple of the chapters, but there are 14 other authors, so 15 of us all told. And the notion was not to write another book about the fighting and the war in New York, but rather the ever-evolving history of the state and nation, but particularly the state, after the revolution ended. So the notion is that the revolution kind of put New York on an upward trajectory, which hopefully we still have. This was originally conceptualized by one of the senior editors at SUNY Press, and as you know from reading it, quite a few of the authors have already written for SUNY Press, and some of the chapters are adapted from the books that they wrote. So we get a lot of benefits because we've got a lot of the experts in New York State history here all working together on one book, and we try to sweep state history from actually a little before the revolution, getting into some Native American history, on through the COVID crisis, and a lot of things in between. So, as you say, I've worked on a lot of history this is probably the most exciting book I've worked on because I didn't write most of it. other folks did.
29: Well, we're going to start with a chapter you did write because I think it's a great place to start in understanding New York as its own history and as part of the revolution of this country. Chapter 2 is called New York State's Birth, 1777. This is adapted from your book, The Spirit of New York, Defining Events in the Empire State's History. And right away, you call 1777 New York's miracle year. How come?
30: A lot of people, when they think about the revolution, naturally think about 1776, which we're going to celebrate this year. Declaration of Independence and the beginning of the war for independence and so on. But for New York, its birth year was 1777. And I sometimes call this New York's miracle year because at the beginning of the year, if you've gone back there, New York State did not yet exist. New York Colony didn't exist anymore either because the state had declared its independence through an ad hoc provincial council. But New York City was held by the British. Westchester County, Lower Hudson, really wasn't controlled by anybody. There were lots of loyalists, that is, people who wanted to maintain allegiance with Britain.
29: The Tories.
30: Tories, yes. That's the common name for them. And to the west, there were a number of Native American groups, some of them hostile, some of them friendly, some of them kind of undecided. But New York was key. The idea was that who controlled New York would win the war. And the British were expected to invade from the west, the north, and the south, meeting in Albany, taking New York, splitting the New England colonies from the southern colonies.
29: Yeah, like a choke-off point. And yet, that didn't happen, did it?
30: No, it didn't. Because by the end of the year, if you had just lived through that year or you went back to the beginning at the end, by the end of the year, New York had written the Constitution, held elections, got the first state government going, and repelled invasions from the West and the South and the North, and elected its first government going with that and survived the destruction of its first state capital at Kingston.
29: Now, that's in a nutshell a summary, but I want to go back and go piece by piece through this because it's so interesting. And again, the book Revolutionary New York, 250 Years of Social Change, edited by Dr. Bruce Dierstein, published by SUNY Press out this year. Now, much like the Tea Party in Boston was rebuffing the taxes that Britain was putting on the colonists, the same thing existed in New York City, right? British were taxing trade restrictions and regulations, which roiled the colonists who felt their rights were violated as British subjects, which prompted them, I guess, if you'll clear this up, to elect what's called three provincial congresses.
30: That's correct. The story in New York is pretty ambiguous. It's hard to follow because in New York, as you said, there were a lot of Tories and loyalists. And up until, maybe late 1775, New Yorkers, the majority, hoped for some kind of reconciliation, a compromise where the British would back off on some of their regulations and rules. But that didn't happen. And in fact, the British sent an invasion fleet which conquered Long Island and New York City by the fall of 1776. And so what was left of New York was from a little bit north of that into the mid-Hudson Valley, up through Albany, and then through some indeterminate space to the west, the north, and the east. So it was very ambiguous. But with the Declaration of Independence, which New York endorsed, New York had cast its lot with independence. Now, in the process, New Yorkers elected four ad hoc provincial congresses or provincial groups, representatives, and the last one, the fourth one, which began in December 1776, arbitrarily renamed itself Representatives of the State of New York. That's extraordinary because there was no state of New York yet. In fact, state was an unknown concept, not a nation, not a province, and the other 13 colonies were going on the same thing. And so the fourth provincial congress, now called the Representative State of New York, retreated up the Hudson from New York City to White Plains to Kingston to keep out of reach of the British.
1: to me, that's amazing in and of itself, Dr. Dierstein. Here are these people who are revolutionaries basically saying we want to separate from the British. And in order to get their act together, they literally had to flee upstate to the first capital of Kingston.
30: They did. And of course, when they got to Kingston, it wasn't the capital. It became the de facto capital because they were there. And over the winter of 1776, 1777, they worked at the old Ulster County Courthouse, not there now, same site as the current courthouse, to create a new constitution, which they finished on April 20th, 1777. That is New York State's birthday. In the process, a number of things happened. First of all, it emerged that there were some extraordinarily capable delegates, particularly John Jay, who would later be the first Chief Justice of New York, the first Chief Justice of the United States, and the second governor of New York.
1: Now, Dr. Dierstein, the other thing that I find interesting about John Jay, and you hinted at this earlier, was that he was among those who wanted to compromise with Britain at first and to come to sort of an agreement, maybe not to tax as hard or to give them a little more autonomy. And yet, by the end, he was quoted as saying, the sword must decide the controversy.
30: Yes, like a lot of other New Yorkers, Philip Schuyler in Albany is another good example. They didn't want war. They wanted reconciliation, compromise. They didn't want to fight. And they hoped that the British Parliament would rein in the king, and they further hoped that the British people would pressure the Parliament and the king, insofar as you could pressure the king, to reconcile with America. And so we find Jay writing early on appeals to the British people. You know, we don't want to fight with you, we're really British ourselves, but these repressive policies have got to stop. And he is gradually brought round to the conclusion that, yes, we're going to have to fight once he converts. And others went through the same process. They didn't give up. They just grabbed it and ran. And once they began working on their own constitution and so on, they were essentially committing treason. That is, they were trying to overthrow the government. They made no bones about it. They wanted to create something else.
1: And this is a decade before the U.S. Constitution.
30: It is. And as they write or they draft, they haven't got much to draw on. Other states were writing their own constitutions. There was an Articles of Confederation, which was not even gelled when they started writing. And so they drew on their own experiences with colonial government and the writings of
1: John Adams,
30: philosophers, and a few Americans like John Adams of Massachusetts. But they came up with these, we take them as kind of routine now, but marvelous concepts of government by consent of the governed. Government derives itself from people. And there aren't any comprehensive records of the debates, but from letters and diaries, we know they debated, they argued what form of government they should create. Some wanted to just have something similar to what they were getting rid of. Others wanted to upend the existing social order. And Jay emerges as not only a wordsmith, but an amazing conciliatory fellow, working out a lot of compromise.
1: A consensus builder, really, is what he was.
30: A consensus builder, yeah. You know, it's easy for us to look back and say, well, yeah, here's the document, but boy, it was hard.
1: Right, and I think it's important to point out to listeners, too, and many will know this, but, you know, this is a progressive thought at the time to have a representation for the people, derived from the people, but everyone understood, as your chapter says, that over half of, quote, the people would not actually have political rights. Women were not included in the convention and would not be able to vote. Slavery, which had taken root during Dutch colonial days over a century earlier, would continue. So men of full age who had property or paid taxes, therefore had a stake in society, those are the people we're talking about.
30: Yes, that's true. But for the time, that was a radical step forward.
1: Absolutely.
30: Now, we look back and say, gee, well, you know, why didn't they go further? But one of the subtexts here is they had to work fast. They got it done April 20th. And some of them said, well, you know, we wrote something in the name of the people, so let people vote on it, however the people are defined. But they decided not to do that. Military exigencies would not permit it. And so they just promulgated it. And April 22nd, there's a marvelous etching. It's not from a real-life sketch, but the Secretary of the convention got up on a rain barrel outside the courthouse and read it aloud to the assembled people of Kingston, April 22nd.
1: Yeah.
30: And they were in such a hurry to get this printed out to the troops and elsewhere that they didn't have time to make a clean copy. There is a copy in the State Archives, the original. And you'll see strikeouts, crossovers, interlineal additions. And so they wanted to get out and get it done as fast as they could, and they sent it right out to the printer.
1: What's interesting to me, Dr. Dierstein, is through all of this process, they come up with a basis for the form of government that still exists. Strong executive control, but with limitations. Two-house legislature, an independent judiciary, and protection of citizen rights. We're still talking about all these things.
30: Yes, that's another good reason to go back and look at this process. By the way, this is online. Anybody wants to read it, just Google it. And I always say this, read the document for yourself. This is 18th century language, but it's an understandable document. If people are writing constitutions or declarations of independence or whatever, and people couldn't understand them, they wouldn't accomplish much. So this is clear. You can understand it. And the former government, which they set up, it's a very short document, by the way. It's only about 5,000 words. So it's set up in general terms, just like we have today. And they got off to a good start. The convention arranged for the election of a governor, both houses of the legislature, and that was all completed over the summer, and the new government assembled in September 1777. And there's a story here. They had to wait for a while for the governor to get there because the governor, George Clinton, was also a general in the Continental Army.
1: Right.
30: And he had to wait until there was a lull in the fighting. So he finally got inaugurated September 10th, 1777. Now, just to look ahead, just to get back to the comment you made, they knew when they finished it that they left some things undone. There was a lot of debate over how much property qualification should be for voting. Strikingly, there wasn't much debate about woman suffrage. There was a lot of debate over slavery. And they did put in freedom of religion, but other things they just couldn't agree on, and so they left them out in haste.
1: And there's John Jay again trying to get slavery abolished and without success there.
30: Right. Well, if you look back, they later got all of these shortfalls and imperfections, if you will, done by legislation or by amending the Constitution. And so, for instance, they created by statute a Bill of Rights, New York State Bill of Rights, 1787. They abolished slavery gradually, wasn't finally gone until 1827, under a law that John Jay, who by then was governor, signed in 1799. They gradually abolished the property qualifications for voting, and of course, very late in the game, long after they should have, they finally got around to women's suffrage, 1917.
1: Right.
30: And that's interesting, too, because the suffrage movement had kind of begun here in 1848, Seneca Falls.
1: That's right.
30: One other thing to note here is if you lay the New York State Constitution and the U.S. Constitution side by side, 10 years apart, the New York State Constitution, I should have started out by saying this, begins with the Declaration of Independence. It cites that as the justification for creating an independent state and so on. But some of the wording in our Constitution and the U.S. Constitution are very similar. That's no surprise because people like John Jay were influential on both. Jay was the writer of the New York State one. He didn't really write directly for the Constitution, but his ideas were there. But there's another delegate named Gouverneur Morris who was very active in New York and was one of the people who voted to work with Jay in writing the New York State Constitution, later moves to Pennsylvania, shows up as a delegate to the U.S. Constitutional Convention and writes some of that. So there's a crossover of ideas here. And it doesn't mean they all came out of New York. They didn't. But I think some of the other states, when they were writing their constitutions, kind of looked to see what New York was doing. And likewise, I mean, New York looked to some of the other states, although we were ahead of quite a few of them. But the ideas kind of took root. They got into the air, if you will. And by 1787, when the U.S. Constitutional Convention assembled in Philadelphia, the ideas were sort of gelled. Now, there's a lot of writing about where did the ideas for the Constitution come from. I've always maintained that a lot of them came right out of the state constitution because, you know, the ideas were already there. And some of the delegates in Philadelphia in 1787 writing the federal constitution there had already had experience writing state constitutions.
1: Well, I am fascinated with all this and equally fascinated with the fighting that was going on at the time, because as you point out, in New York, there were three invasions that were turned back. And it didn't look good in the beginning. You know, there was a strategy by the British to invade from the west, the north, and the south, and converge in Albany, as you mentioned before, thereby dividing and conquering New York. That didn't work out. And I'd like to start with the British under General Barry St. Ledger and Patriot General Nicholas Herkimer at the Battle of Oriskany. That's quite a story, especially when you look at the Patriot General Herkimer.
30: Yeah, I think the British in the beginning thought New York was going to be a pushover. It's going to be pretty easy. After all, you know, big invasions in those days came by water. Well, we had the Mohawk River coming in from the west. Certainly had the Hudson, which was pretty easy sailing. And so, as it turned out, the British launched a very serious invasion in July from Oswego, British loyalists and their Native American allies. But at Oriskany on August 7th, 1777, they were stopped by General Herkimer, other patriots. Herkimer had his leg shattered by a bullet, propped himself up against a tree and continued to direct the battle and died later. That was kind of a draw or a standoff. But then other troops came out under a name that will become familiar, Benedict Arnold.
1: That's right, on the Patriot side here.
30: Oh, yes. Oh, yes, on the Patriot side and for a few more years, and basically turned back the invasion. And so that was defeated. In the meantime, of course, the British had invaded from the north.
1: Right, Burgoyne.
30: Under General Burgoyne, opposed by Patriots, first General Philip Schuyler from Albany, later General Gates, who replaced him.
1: Yeah, because it said in here that Schuyler mistrusted and disliked the New England troops that made up part of this command. You see some of that animosity sometimes, usually sports related these days, but between New England and New York.
30: Yeah, there was some of that. Schuyler didn't always like all the troops under him. Some of them didn't trust him. But in addition, Schuyler was ill, and so he was not able to be on the field lots of times. And a subordinate, when he wasn't there, surrendered Fort Ticonderoga, which is the thing that kind of put him out of the running to command. But the British were coming, and August 16th, they set a side force to Bennington, near Bennington, to get guns, which the Patriots had, and they were defeated there. Now, that battle was in Walloomsack, New York, always called, though, the Battle of Bennington because of the city nearby. And, of course, October 17th, Burgoyne finally defeated the surrenders near Saratoga. Great victory. Turned out to be the turning point of the war after the French joined. Burgoyne and his high command, people don't always know this, were put under house arrest at the Schuyler Mansion in Albany. He was later paroled, that is Burgoyne was later paroled, and went home to become a playwright. But his troops went off to prison camps. The day before that, October 16th, the British force, which had been coming up the Hudson, stopped at Kingston and burned it, destroyed most of the then village. The legislature had been forewarned, went across the Hudson, down the Hudson to Poughkeepsie, reassembled and kept working. That's another miracle, another part of the story.
1: How about the miracle of dragging a chain at forts near West Point, a chain the rebels strung across the Hudson to impede the British fleet? This is in the tonnage. That's how heavy this chain was.
30: Yeah, there were lots of schemes or lots of plans or strategies to stop the British fleet coming up the Hudson. That was one of them. There were forts along the Hudson, which the Patriots hoped to hold. One of them was actually defended by the new governor, Governor Clinton. There's a story that as he was defending the fort, British were coming in. He retreated to the back of the fort, down to the Hudson, and the British were going to get him, and he had no place to run. He didn't have a lot of bodyguards or anything. And so some Patriots rode across the Hudson from the other side, and were going to row the governor to safety, but the boat was full. And so a soldier jumped out and said, "Governor, take my place. You must survive. Doesn't matter if I do." And Clinton looked at it. He made what I call the first executive decision.
1: Oh,
30: he said, "I'm going to jump in the boat and row fast." And that's what they did. And he survived. There's a question as to whether if Burgoyne had made it to Albany, whether this is General Vaughan, British general, would have also just come up and they would have at least completed the invasion from the north, invasion from the south. But instead of that, Vaughan turned around, went back to New York City. And that's a little bit of a mystery, but that's what he did, having learned in the meantime that Burgoyne had been defeated. He just went back and didn't come up here. So after that, which is 1777, a lot of the attention, a lot of the fighting shifts to the southern colonies. And, I mean, New York is still very important, but the main locus of the war is not New York anymore. A lot of New York is involved, of course. But New York's story, if you just take 1777, what an exciting story. What an against-the-odds story. And we say in the book, I say in the book, this is a preview of the spirit and energy and vision and determination and persistence that would make New York a leader among the states. That's one of the theses or underlying themes in the book. New York is often ahead of the other states. We're often jumping into things before they do, and they follow. We sort of set the pace for the rest of the nation. And in a way, that happened in 1777. Now, it wasn't just New Yorkers that did it by any means. It was Continental troops, mostly, but an awful lot of New Yorkers. And, of course, it was all New Yorkers who took the initiative.

0: but quite often. So then the question might become, well, how about today? Have we lost our edge? Are we going to continue our leadership and momentum? We're not the biggest state anymore. But I've said many times, New York is historically the most significant state in the country. We're not the biggest anymore. So many immigrants came here and came through here. So many ideas came out of here. So many movements started here that throughout much of our history, I think the other states have looked to New York, see how New York is going to do. Not always as a model, because some states would say, well, you know, New York's way out in the vanguard and we don't want to be there. But I think they've sort of been giving sideways glances to see what we're doing. You know, I've written a book about court history. I think the same thing there, that a lot of the states looked to the New York State Court of Appeals, not necessarily follow, but to see what it was going to do with some of these very tough issues.
1: Well, we'll have to end it there. Our guest has been Dr. Bruce Dierstein. The book, Revolutionary New York, 250 Years of Social Change, published by SUNY Press. Dr. Dierstein, I really appreciate you joining us today. And I'd like to get you back as we get closer to the 4th of July to talk about something in New York that, I mean, talk about revolutionary, one of the biggest public works projects in the country at the time in the world. And that's the Erie Canal. Will you come back?
0: Oh, I'd love to do that. I always love to talk about New York State history. Thank you.
1: Thank you.

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1: These are times in which artists need to try to lead the way and lead the cultural conversation.
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3: Good morning and happy 4th. It's WNYC. Scattered showers and thunderstorms in the afternoon, increasing clouds with a high near 98. Heat index value as high as 104. A chance of showers tomorrow. Thunderstorms are also possible, mostly cloudy with a high of 87. Showers on Monday, thunderstorms and a high.
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5: From WHYY in Philadelphia, this is The Pulse. I'm Mike and Scott. The first time Annie Fogarty got drunk was New Year's Eve 2011.
6: And I remember going home on the subway in New York and feeling tingly all over.
5: Everything felt right in the world.
6: This is exactly what I've been needing.
5: Alcohol quickly became a way to be social, to meet other people, to experience love and acceptance.
6: I remember when it was the greatest feeling in the world.
5: But then her drinking spun out of control, which is something that happens to millions of people every year. 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

0: 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Travis Mannon is our video producer.
1: Our technical director is Jennifer Munson, with engineering from Jared Paul. 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I'm Brooke Gladstone.
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3: 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And later this morning on the New Yorker Radio Hour, Alicia Keys talks with David Remnick about her musical Hell's Kitchen, which just began a national tour. And the comedian Fred Armisen talks about the sounds that inspire him. 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We're expecting a high near 95 today. It's 8 o'clock.
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3: For Saturday, July 4th, it's Weekend Edition on WNYC. With Scott Simon in Washington, I'm David First in New York. Today's Independence Day celebrations may be tamped down by severe heat and, according to a new poll, worry about the future. We'll hear more. Also this hour, a year since catastrophic flooding in neighboring parts of the Texas Hill Country, two communities have taken two very different paths to recovery. Plus, in honor of the 4th of July, where to find some of the most interesting hot dogs around the city, including S&P Lunch in Manhattan.
5: They offer a hot dog that comes from Plattsburgh, and it is just the most delectable thing.
3: Happy 250th. It's all coming up this hour. The news is next.
6: Live from NPR News in Washington, I'm Windsor Johnston. 4th of July celebrations are getting underway in cities and towns across the country today, but a dangerous heat wave is forcing schedule changes, prompting some cancellations and raising concerns about heat-related illnesses. NPR's Brian Mann reports.
7: For a lot of Americans, like 8-year-old Logan Longsworth from New Jersey, this holiday is just about having fun.
8: How I'm going to be celebrating the 4th of July is I'm going to light some firecrackers and stuff like that. And we also saw the Statue of Liberty.
7: But people in much of the country are facing dangerous heat. An Independence Day parade scheduled for today in Washington, D.C. was canceled. Many events have been rescheduled to start later to avoid the hottest part of the day. Fireworks have been banned in parts of the country because of high wildfire risk. Officials are warning the public to take lots of precautions, limit your time outdoors, bring water, and stay in the shade whenever you can. Brian Mann, NPR News, New York.
6: Republican lawmakers defunded some health care providers that offer abortion under President Trump's One Big Beautiful Bill Act. As NPR's Selena Simmons-Duffin reports, that provision only lasted 1 year, and that year is now over.
9: Under the provision, when patients enrolled in Medicaid came to Planned Parenthood and several other organizations for cancer screenings and annual exams, etc., Medicaid would not

0: Aisha Harris and Linda Holmes from NPR's Pop Culture Happy Hour. Thank you both so much for being with us, and happy Independence Day.
1: Thanks, Scott. And to you too, Scott. 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
5: You're listening to Weekend Edition on WNYC. I'm David First. It's the 4th of July, and in honor of America's 250th, we now bring you a healthy guide to eating well on the holiday. Okay, no. Food writer Robert Sietsema is back with the red, white, and blue streamers on his bicycle, and he is here to talk about hot dogs. Robert writes about food for our news site, Gothamist, and his Substack, Robert Sietsema's New York. And Robert, happy 4th of July.
6: And happy 4th to you, David.
5: A lot of the hot dog experiences this weekend are likely going to be centered around the grill, but you're here to talk about some of the most interesting hot dogs that the region's restaurants have to offer, and we're going way beyond Nathan's today.
6: There's so many interesting hot dogs, and you may be just tired of the regular Nathan's hot dog, although maybe not. But the first place I want to mention is S&P Lunch, where they offer a hot dog that comes from, of all places, Plattsburgh, New York.
5: S&P Lunch. Where is this located?
6: It's located at 22nd Street and 6th Avenue.
5: In Manhattan.
6: It's formerly known as Eisenberg's, and it's one of our very oldest lunch counters, founded in 1928 and looks every year its age.
5: Looks every year its age, but how
6: yes.
5: about the hot dogs?
6: They're all beef hot dogs with a really snappy kind of skin, so it pops when you bite into them. And they've been cooked on a flat top with like maybe a little bit of tallow, so they glisten. Now, in Plattsburgh, and who knew, where there's a famous SUNY branch, it's up near the Canadian border, they eat a hot dog that's put in a kind of lobster roll piece of bread, and they put chili on top of it without beans, and they put chopped onions and mustard. And it is just the most delectable thing. That would be the number one hot dog I would mention for the weekend.
5: The number one. That's your number
6: yeah,
5: one?
6: Yeah, and it's from New York State, too. I mean, you know, you sometimes got to go outside the city.
5: Okay, that's the Plattsburgh special. You can get that at
6: Eisenberg's, now known as S&P Lunch.
5: Let's head to New Jersey next. So many places to choose from.
6: Well, New Jersey, anyone that's listening from New York, please put your hands over your ears. But New Jersey is the hot dog capital of the world. There's absolutely no question about it, although we have many hot dogs in New York worth eating.
5: Where should we go?
6: Well, if you haven't been to Rutt's Hut in Clifton, New Jersey, which is a roadhouse dating from the 1920s, where they have a hot dog called a Ripper. What it is a reference to is the fact that when they deep fry it, the way they often treat hot dogs in New Jersey, a rip forms up the side.
5: That can be found at the famous Rutt's Hut
6: in Clifton, New Jersey.
5: Clifton, New Jersey.
6: Right. And another New Jersey hot dog worth having, Boulevard Drinks in Jersey City, right across from the PATH station at Journal Square.
5: A lot of new development happening.
6: Oh, yeah. And supposedly this sainted place, which dates from the 30s, is going to be replaced by a Whole Foods. So the people living in the condos above may be very happy, but people who depended on this for a solid hot dog with the usual New Jersey Texas chili, which is really like a cinnamony Greek meat sauce. This is an absolutely great place to get a hot dog and really cheap.
5: Again, this is Boulevard Drinks in Jersey City. So, Robert, hot dogs are not healthy. So I sort of feel a little odd asking this question even. But what about a healthier hot dog option?
6: Sure. I can easily provide that, although I would be the last to say that vegan hot dogs were healthy, since they contain probably a similar chemical cocktail of ingredients.
5: But let's vegan, pretend but they are. Okay, vegan, but still not healthy.
6: Yes, a vegan hot dog, you can find it at Dog Day Afternoon, which is in Windsor Terrace. And if it sounds like the name of a famous movie from 1970, it is, because it's located in Windsor Terrace on the very block where that movie was filmed. And this is a Chicago dog. I despair of New York having a hot dog as complicated as a Chicago dog. They're always the same, and they include chopped onions, sport peppers, a green pickle spear, poisonously green sweet pickle relish, the poppy seed bun, celery salt, and I'm sure I'm missing one or two ingredients, but well, you get the idea.
5: Chicago listeners, let us know what we missed there. Let Robert know.
6: Oh.
5: Where should we go to wrap up this culinary journey into the heart of America's patriotic eating habits?
6: Let's go to two places in quick succession. Let's go to Chat Dog in Dumbo, where they have a hot dog that is Pakistani in outlook, which has chutneys on it.
5: That's chat, like
6: C-H-A-A-T. Exactly, which is very excellent. And they have some options that include putting, mango on there, or putting potatoes or corn on your hot dog.
5: Sounds
6: which is
5: fantastic.
6: Good. And Dykeman Dogs up on Dykeman Street in Inwood has a number of kind of like Latin American hot dogs where they reproduce the kind of fussy hot dog that they make in Latin America. And in this case, it has potato sticks on it and mayo. Can you imagine putting mayo on a hot dog? White cheese, onion, and shredded cabbage.
5: That's a lot going on. Is there still a hot dog under all of that?
6: Well, the whole idea is to make a single hot dog into an entire meal. Okay. And I can sympathize with that.
5: Okay, well, there you go. A lot of creative options on this list. Robert Sietsema writes about food for Gothamist and his Substack, Robert Sietsema's New York, and his full list of hot dog picks is up there now. Robert, thanks again.
6: Thank you so much, David, and happy 4th.

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1: 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And we have a special for the 4th of July coming up this afternoon. That story that you think you know about Betsy Ross and the first American flag? Not true. The real Betsy Ross, it turns out, was much more interesting. Join us at 1 o'clock this afternoon for the special documentary, Broad Stripes, Bright Stars, and White Lies. That's today, 1 p.m. here on WNYC. 82 degrees right now. Extreme heat warning still in effect. That stays until 9 p.m. tonight. We're expecting increasing clouds during the day today, getting up to a high near 95. This afternoon, it's 9 o'clock.
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1: For Saturday, July 4th, it's Weekend Edition on WNYC. With Scott Simon in Washington, I'm David First in New York. President Trump spoke at Mount Rushmore yesterday before returning to Washington, D.C. and the Independence Day festivities there. As America turns 250, voters talk about the state of the country. Also this hour, Republicans stripped Planned Parenthood and some other health providers of Medicaid funding for 1 year. Now, clinics can resume billing Medicaid for non-abortion services. We'll have the latest. Plus, severe heat and in some cases severe storms are forcing Independence Day event organizers across the country to change and even cancel festivities. We'll have a roundup. That's all coming up this hour. The news is next.
4: Live from NPR News in Washington, I'm Windsor Johnston. Funeral ceremonies and processions for the late Iranian Supreme Leader are underway in Tehran today. He was killed in U.S.-Israeli airstrikes in February. NPR's Hadil Al-Shalchi reports the funeral comes during a fragile ceasefire between the U.S., Israel, and Iran.
5: A huge crowd of people chanted death to America as they gathered at a prayer complex in Tehran, where they visited the caskets of Ayatollah Ali Khamenei and four of those killed from his family. People held up signs that read hashtag kill Trump. Others waved flags, red ones that symbolize revenge, and many yellow ones that represented the Iranian-backed Lebanese militia, Hezbollah. The group has been fighting with Israel since the beginning of the war. While there was no sign of the current Iranian leader, Khamenei's son, Mujtaba Khamenei, the Iranian president and the Iranian speaker of parliament were seen praying near the coffins. Khamenei will be buried in his birthplace of Mashhad next Thursday. Hadil Al-Shalchi, NPR News, Istanbul.
4: President Trump kicked off the nation's 250th birthday celebration with a speech at Mount Rushmore last night. NPR's Elena Moore reports Trump called on Americans to embrace the country's founding ideals.
6: In his speech, Trump focused on both American exceptionalism and the midterms. He alluded to a string of recent primary wins by progressive and democratic socialist candidates running for Congress, arguing, quote unquote, communism jeopardizes his vision for America.
7: Communism is a mortal threat to American liberty. It is the greatest threat to our country, including World War I, World War II, Pearl Harbor, or even 9/11. We're not going to let this happen to us.
6: Trump's speech kicks off a weekend of July 4th celebrations, and the president is expected to deliver a speech tonight on the National Mall. Elena Moore, NPR News.
4: Hot, dry weather and strong winds are driving wildfires across the western U.S. In southeastern Colorado, the Aspen Acres fire has burned more than 85,000 acres and is 0% contained.

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3: We'll have the latest on the World Cup coming up next in sports. 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I'm David First. The striped bass is one of the Hudson River's iconic fish, but they might be harder to find in a few years. New York State surveys are finding low rates of new striped bass being born. Staten Island resident George Murphy is the captain of a fishing boat where guests mostly catch striped bass.
4: They travel about 1,500 miles a year, migrating up and down the East Coast. They live a long time, and they're beautiful, and they're very aggressive fish to catch, too.
3: Joey Vanderdevong from the Bronx says he grew up loving striped bass.
5: Kind of amazing to me to catch them and watch the growth of them. You know, you running across 10 inches, 15 inches, and then like my best one was like 40-something inches a couple of days ago by the Verrazano Bridge, you know.
3: State environmental officials say a working group will recommend how states manage striped bass populations in the coming years. Taking a look at our weather, it once again is going to be a very hot day today, 82 degrees already. We're heading up to a high near 95 today with increasing clouds. Heat index values as high as 103 today, and we have that extreme heat warning still in effect until 9 p.m., and there's a chance for more strong storms. Thunderstorms late this afternoon into the evening could produce damaging wind gusts once again, so be prepared for that as well on this 4th of July. It's 9:20.
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0: 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I'm Scott Simon, and I can't wait to say it's time for sports.

0: Good morning. Happy July 4th. The New Yorker Radio Hour is next on 93.9 FM, followed by Wait, Wait, Don't Tell Me at 11 this morning. It's another hour of Weekend Edition next on AM 820. Right now, 82 degrees, the extreme heat warning still in effect until 9 p.m. We'll see increasing clouds during the day today as we head up to a high in the mid-90s this afternoon. A chance for more strong storms as well. Thunderstorms possible late this afternoon into this evening. It's 10 o'clock.
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3: Today on the New Yorker Radio Hour, the R&B star Alicia Keys. Her musical, Hell's Kitchen, just started its national tour, but it's all about the slice of New York City that she called home.
4: It was the place of the have-nots. Like, it was the place where everyone who kind of didn't belong anywhere accumulated. Prostitutes, drug dealers, pimps, X-rated theaters. There was this unique balance between that grime and then the potential of Broadway.
3: And the comedian Fred Armisen explains where he got his love for doing accents.
5: The kids, the Brazilian kids, not in a mean way, would make fun of kids who spoke English, and they would mimic us. 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
3: Fred Armisen and Alicia Keys, coming up on the New Yorker Radio Hour right after the news.
6: Live from NPR News in Washington, I'm Windsor Johnston. Yee-hee! President Trump kicked off the nation's 250th birthday celebration with a speech at Mount Rushmore in South Dakota last night. Trump used the address to urge Republicans to back his legislative agenda ahead of this year's midterm elections.
7: We can only lose the midterms if we allow ourselves to lose the midterms, if we are foolish, stupid, and unwise. But if we terminate the filibuster, as we should do, and immediately vote for the Save America Act, then we will not lose.
6: The 4th of July celebration moves to Washington, D.C. today, where crowds are expected on the National Mall for concerts, military flyovers, and the annual fireworks display. The president will address the crowd as a part of the administration's Freedom 250 celebration. A heat wave is affecting many parts of the United States this 4th of July. NPR's Cindy Lupkin reports hospitals are preparing for an increase in visits to the emergency room.
8: In this past week, Dr. Ryan Stanton has seen two golfers, two gardeners, an airport worker, and a couple of construction workers in his Lexington, Kentucky ER with heat-related illness.
9: It's been a little bit of everybody, and I know everybody wants to get out there and enjoy this this time of year, but boy, it is. If it were a dry heat, then maybe a little bit better, but it is not in most of the country. It is a wet, humid blanket.
8: Stanton is the president-elect of the American College of Emergency Physicians. He says humidity makes it harder for our bodies to handle the heat. According to the Centers for Disease Control and Prevention, you can protect yourself by staying in air conditioning as much as possible and drinking plenty of fluids. If someone around you is experiencing severe overheating called heat stroke, call 911. Sydney Lupkin, NPR News.
6: New research finds that certain parenting practices affect teen use of screens and social media. NPR's Ritu Chatterjee reports the study followed nearly 8,000 young people across the U.S.
10: The researchers found that when parents use a screen-based device in front of their kids, their teen is more likely to have higher screen time and addictive use of social media. More than a third of families said they watch a screen during mealtimes, which was in turn linked to higher teen screen time. And nearly half of all teens said they have access to a screen in bed, which was also associated with more time spent on smartphones. The researchers recommend establishing family rules around screen time, including removing screen-based devices during meals and at bedtime, and that parents should also follow those rules to support healthier screen habits in their teenagers. Ritu Chatterjee, NPR News.
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0: 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Zach Kass, former head of go-to-market at OpenAI, delivers an optimistic exploration of one of the greatest leaps in the history of technology, available wherever books are sold.
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4: It's the New Yorker Radio Hour here on WNYC. We continue with the show in just a moment. We are still dealing with travel disruptions on New Jersey Transit rail lines this morning. The Morris and Essex, Gladstone Branch, Montclair Booton, and the North Jersey coastlines all remain suspended due to ongoing repairs to infrastructure following last night's strong storms. All of the other rail lines have resumed service, but New Jersey Transit says they may be seeing residual delays, and that due to the heat today, the continuing heat, the trains that are running may need to operate at reduced speeds. So yes, we still have an extreme heat warning in effect until 9 p.m. It's 87 degrees right now, heading up to a high near 95 today, and there's a chance for more extreme weather in the form of storms this afternoon and this evening. Thunderstorms possible late this afternoon into the evening. Into the evening hours could be bringing more damaging wind gusts similar to what we saw last night. This is WNYC. It's 10:25.
5: This is the New Yorker Radio Hour. I'm Adam Howard. We've been hearing from Alicia Keys, one of the top R&B singers of our time, with a huge string of hits and Grammy Awards. Her musical, Hell's Kitchen, which opened on Broadway, is now touring the country. It's loosely based on Keys' own experiences. The main character is a teenage girl named Allie, growing up in the gritty New York of the 1980s, falling in love with music and wanting to get out into the world. She has a love interest, but the crucial relationship in the show is really between the girl and her protective mother. Keys herself grew up early. She had a record deal and was struggling with the music industry while she was in her teens. Here's David Remnick talking with Alicia Keys in 2024.
6: Now, you are so committed, you've been so devoted to this pursuit for such a long time. And at the same time, I think I'm getting this right, you really seriously considered getting out of the music business. There was a time that you were burned out, you booked a trip to Egypt, I think it was, only after you'd run a full marathon in Greece. What was happening with you? You had, God only knows, you had made it. Now you're trying to think about going out the back door.
7: You know, I don't know if I ever felt like I was going to not be a part of music, but I definitely, for sure, experienced a very, critical time to recognize how much you have to protect your spirit. And whether you're in music or whether you're a doctor or whether you're a hedge fund person, it doesn't matter who you are. If you're in college, you have to protect your spirit, and the world won't do it for you. They really won't. And a lot of times we're out here chasing what we think is success or what we think is a dream or whatever it is that we want to achieve. And oftentimes we're forgetting about how to continue to be a whole human being and a whole person. And at the time that you're referring to, I was so eager to be successful. I was so eager to, you only get one shot at a dream. So here it is. And you see it right in front of you and you get all these opportunities and you're running after them and you say, I could do this and I could do that and I can also do that. And sure, I could do that. But I didn't really get any sleep, but I could still do it because maybe tomorrow they won't ask me again. And you have all these feelings of like fear and lack that you won't ever have the chance to do these things again. And And so it depletes you. And so at that point, I was realizing that I lost a part of myself, or I had never found it yet, and I needed to slow down. Since then, I've messed it up 100,000 times more. I had no boundaries. I still didn't create space. I had people that didn't have my best interests in my world. But slowly but surely, you start to realize, you know, you have to take control of your life.
6: But you've talked sometimes about the loss of what you've called sweet anonymity. And yet, there you are, halftime at the Super Bowl, you're on concert stages, you're about to open a big show. What is that like to lose the gray zone pretty much forever? I don't know how you get that back.
7: You know, I feel like I have found a good balance. You know, I think that a lot of times I realize that it's also where you go. You know, when if I go upstate and take a hike among the trees, you know, there's a few other people on the trail and I'm just doing my thing and everybody's just trying to get
6: so
7: to the top of the mountain.
6: You're a New York girl who believes in trees?
7: I do.
6: Oh, man.
7: Not in the beginning. I was like, what? What do you mean trees? I only know cement, concrete. No. And I hated camp. My mother would send me to camp and I'd be like, ugh.
6: Trees?
7: I don't like the bugs, the trees,
6: I'm
7: the grass.
6: You. I'm with you.
7: But now I realize, wow, you know, you're missing out if you're not touching the grass or seeing some trees or seeing some nature. Like, that's part of how you keep on hold on to your soul and your spirit, too.
6: I have to ask you about this. There was a song that came out called Thunder on the Mountain by Mr. Dylan. And all of a sudden, the lyrics are, I was thinking about, I won't do the voice, I'll spare you. I was thinking about Alicia Keys, couldn't keep from crying when she was born in Hell's Kitchen, and so on and so forth.

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1: 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This is

0: All right. Well, thank you so much to Carter Hodge and to Sara Khari for helping Carter produce and report that story.
1: And to Matt Kilty for putting the whole thing together.
0: Yes, indeed.
2: And to the folks at NPR's Code Switch who let us work with Kat Chow for her story about Samson and Andre Berman and Annie Brown.
0: Oh,
1: and yes. You say it to them before I say it to them.
0: Okay. Because I have the advantage of... I will remember the email address, which you will never do.
1: That's true. Maybe fact, I should say it to them and you could do the email address.
0: No.
1: That would
0: why
1: make
0: don't
1: sense.
0: You do the whole thing? Let's see where this goes.
1: All right. Let me do the first part.
0: Yeah.
1: Listen, everybody listening to this show has probably at some point thought, I have a question too. Something has entered my head and I can't get it out because I don't know the answer and I want to know the answer. And I'm a wee bit embarrassed to ask.
0: Mm-hmm.
1: But
0: mm-hmm.
1: That embarrassment is no longer a problem. Just write us here at Radiolab. Slash
0: at
1: yes
0: WNYC
1: .org. I know that part.
0: Radiolab at WNYC.org.
1: I said it trippingly off my tongue, didn't I?
0: Yes, you did. You got there eventually.
1: So that's it. So if you have the idea, Radiolab at WNYC.org.
0: Send us a question. We will answer it. We'll try to.
1: Can you do a slash thing like the Radiolab
0: WNYC? There's no slashes in email addresses.
1: Sometimes when you want to cache some particular questions, you go Radiolab at WNYC.org / stupid questions or something like that. And then we put them all in a little pile.
0: You don't do that with email addresses.
1: Oh.
0: That's a website.
1: It's a website. Yes, I knew that. Somewhere there's a place for me.
0: This is not the internet, that's for sure.
1: Till then,
0: I'm Jad Abumrad.
1: I'm Robert Krulwich.
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4: 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I'm David First. We have a 4th of July special up next. That story you think you know about Betsy Ross and the first American flag? 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
6: Betsy Ross sewed the first American flag. At least, that's what we were taught in school. But when historians go looking for proof, there's none to be found.
7: Virtually everyone who has looked into this has decided that Betsy Ross making the first American flag is a myth.
6: So if historians can't find proof,

0: Tehran, waving red flags symbolizing revenge and chanting mournful songs. Women wept openly and black-clad men beat their chests in unison, a tradition in Shia funerals. It was the first in a series of ceremonies and processions for the funeral of Ayatollah Ali Khamenei, who was killed in U.S.-Israeli strikes in February. World and religious leaders attended a funeral ceremony yesterday. The Pakistani Prime Minister, the President of Iraq, and a delegation from the Palestinian group Hamas were all in attendance. Khamenei will be buried in his birthplace of Mashhad next Thursday. Hadil Al-Shalchi, NPR News, Istanbul.
1: As the eastern U.S. melts in high temperatures and humidity, parts of Europe are also sweltering in another heat wave barely a week after record-breaking temperatures in several countries. Portugal and Spain are now bracing for a rash of wildfires. Allison Roberts reports forecasters say the hot, dry weather will continue for days.
2: The last heat wave caused thousands of excess deaths in France alone, and this one is expected to last longer. Temperatures are forecast to climb all the way to southern England. In Portugal, more than 1,000 firefighters are battling a blaze that started Thursday, injuring at least 7 people. The government has activated the European Civil Protection Mechanism, sourcing 4 extra water bombing planes and a military emergencies team from Spain. It's declared a state of alert through Monday, raising readiness and banning public access to forests and the use of machinery in them. Almost all of mainland Portugal is now at maximum or very high fire risk. For NPR News, I'm Alison Roberts in Lisbon.
1: The majority of Americans are planning to celebrate Independence Day with a cookout or barbecue, and spending on food is expected to set a record this year. NPR's Alina Selyuk reports the average is forecast to top $94 a person.
3: The National Retail Federation bases its forecast on a big survey of shoppers, and it finds that the vast majority of people plan to celebrate Independence Day, 87%. That's roughly in line with recent years after a big dip during the pandemic lockdowns. But the average food spending has been rising for a while as the U.S. faces stubborn inflation. This year, the price of beef is a big driver. The survey also shows that how Americans celebrate does not change much year to year, with most people doing a cookout or a picnic, then 44% going to a fireworks show or community celebration, and then small equal shares of people choosing to see a parade, deciding to go on vacation, or not celebrating at all. Alina Seluch, NPR News.
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4: And this is WNYC in New York. I'm David First, 93 degrees, 4 minutes after 1 o'clock. The storms that knocked out power and downed trees across the region last night could make a return appearance this evening, just as New Yorkers are celebrating the 4th of July. Winds gusted up to 71 miles per hour last night, and the National Weather Service says another round of thunderstorms is on the way, most likely between 6 and 11 p.m. That's a window that overlaps with the Macy's fireworks display set to begin at 9:25. Alexa Maines is a meteorologist with the National Weather Service.
5: If people are outside, then they want to be aware if there's lightning nearby, because if there is, they should seek shelter to avoid being struck by lightning.
4: On the upside, today should be the last day of the heat wave. Cooler temperatures are expected tomorrow and into next week. And it's another day of issues on the New Jersey Transit rails. New Jersey Transit says the severe storms last night left a trail of infrastructure damage. The Morrison Essex, Gladstone Branch, Montclair Booton, and North Jersey coastlines remain suspended for repairs. The U.S. Navy's Blue Angels left jet trails of red, white, and blue over the Hudson River this morning as part of an aerial celebration of America's 250th birthday that included 100 aircraft. Almost as soon as the jets finished their show up in the air, an older school fleet of tall ships began floating up the river as part of the Sail Forth celebration. The event features antique sailing vessels from around the world making their way from the Verrazano to the George Washington Bridge. And yes, very hot once again today, 93 degrees, extreme heat warning in effect until 9 p.m., expecting a high around 95 this afternoon, and yes, a strong chance for some more strong storms this afternoon and this evening. It's 106. This is WNYC.
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0: Growing up in America, there are some nuggets of history you just seem to pick up. George Washington cut down a cherry tree, but he couldn't tell a lie about it. A young Abe Lincoln walked 6 miles to return a few pennies to a woman he accidentally overcharged. For me, I always liked the story of Betsy Ross. I can still imagine the page in my fourth grade social studies book. Betsy Ross is sitting in her living room, wearing a big poofy dress, a bonnet on her head. The caption says she's in Philadelphia, 1776. America is in the middle of a revolution.
1: And in walks George Washington and the Flag Committee of the Continental Congress.
0: This is Mark Leibson, historian and author of the book Flag, an American Biography.
1: And they ask her to make a flag for this new nation. And she says, yes, I can do that.
0: And Betsy gets to sewing, cutting strips of red and white silk, snipping and stitching away. A few days later, Washington and the Flag Committee come knocking again. And from behind her skirt, Betsy Ross pulls a masterpiece of a flag. It's got 13 stripes, alternating red and white. George says, okay, I like what you did there. And then Ross is like, yeah, but check this out. I put 13 white stars in a circle up in the top corner, gave it a little blue background. And George is just blown away. He's like, by snum, Betsy, it's stupendous. This ought to impress all those old whip jackets back at Independence Hall.
1: And so Betsy Ross, flag maker to the stars, makes the first American flag and helps design it.
0: But here's the thing. I've never actually seen the first flag, the famous Betsy Ross flag. But I do think I know where to find it. The Smithsonian's National Museum of American History. They have a ton of flags. It's got to be there. So off I went. At the museum, there's a dark tunnel just inside the main entrance. As you walk through, scenes of a 19th century war play out on TV screens. And as you get deeper into the tunnel, it gets darker and quieter.
2: This is so cool the way you've set it up. Like, you come into almost like this movie theater-like.
3: Yes. It's a space that's meant for you to be able to commune with the flag, in a sense, mm-hmm. to pause, to reflect on what the symbol means to you.
0: This is Jennifer Jones, curator here at the Smithsonian's National Museum of American History. She keeps a watchful eye over many of America's most important historical flags. And she's showing me maybe the most treasured flag of all. But it's not the Betsy Ross flag.
2: So this is the Star-Spangled Banner.
3: This is the Star-Spangled Banner, that's correct.
2: So there's only one Star-Spangled Banner.
3: Correct. And it was the flag that inspired Francis Scott Key at the Battle of Baltimore in September of 1814 to write the words which later became our national anthem.
0: Okay, so the Star-Spangled Banner is gigantic. It is really something to see. But I was here on a different mission. I wanted to see the Betsy Ross flag, 13 stripes, 13 stars in a circle, from the Revolution, not the War of 1812.
2: Can you show us the first American flag?
3: No, we don't have that here.
2: Really?
3: No. I have never actually seen a 13 star in a circle original flag from the Revolutionary period. So we really don't know who made it, what it looked like, or if it still exists.
2: Wait a minute. Jennifer Jones, I learned in fourth grade that Betsy Ross sewed the first American flag. Are you telling me that everything I learned about Betsy Ross is wrong?
3: I'm telling you that we don't know.
0: So if we don't know if Betsy Ross sewed the first American flag, and we don't even know what it looked like, where did this story come from? To answer this question, we first have to talk a little bit about America's relationship with the flag, which is to say, unique.
1: I'm a historian, not a sociologist or psychiatrist or psychologist, but I think there's something in the American character.
0: Oh, man, I like where this is going. This is Mark Leibson again.
1: I mean, there's a phenomenon of giant American, I'm talking giant flag, like you've seen, right? When a flag comes out and covers an entire 100-yard football field, go try to find another country where you'll find that.
0: And while today, many Americans feel pride flying the flag high, the bigger, the better,
2: this wasn't how America felt about flags back when Betsy Ross was alive.
1: From the time we were born in 1776 until 1861, it was almost unheard of for individual Americans to fly the flag. It just simply wasn't done.
2: When America declared its independence, flags were simply tools. They were used almost exclusively by the military, especially the Navy. Flags were flown to show who was in control of that particular ship or fort. And at the start of the Revolution, America already had a flag.
3: We had a flag in 1776 that looked very much like a British flag.
2: This was called the Grand Union flag. And this is Smithsonian's Jennifer Jones again. She says the Grand Union flag had 13 alternating red and white stripes, just like our flag today. But in the corner, instead of a blue square full of white stars, it had a British cross, like the Union Jack.
3: Remember, we were British before the Revolution.
2: Right.
3: Most of the colonists were British citizens. They were loyal to Britain. So using that flag, it was seen by the British as a capitulation to them, that they were still British, that they were still honoring British rule.
2: So George Washington and the Continental Congress were looking at this Grand Union flag and thinking, this is no longer a union, and it is certainly not grand. In fact, it's pure poppycock. How can we use a British flag when we're fighting the British? So on June 14th, 1777, the Continental Congress voted to create a new American flag. Now someone just had to design it. And I know what you might be thinking. This is where Betsy Ross is like, hold my flag in a veil. I got this. But no.
3: The congressman who is credited with actually establishing the look for the first flag was from New Jersey, and it's Francis Hopkinson.
2: Francis Hopkinson was a signer of the Declaration of Independence and a man of many talents.
1: He wrote operas, he wrote plays, he wrote songs, and he was one of the designers of the Great Seal of the United States.
2: And, like any working artist, he understood the value of a nice, line-itemed invoice.
1: He sent a bill to Congress, which is in the National Archives itself. And that bill says, you know, I'm charging you X amount of money for the design of the flag of the United States. Putting that together, historians believe that it was Francis Hopkinson who designed the first American flag.
2: But for all his talents, Hopkinson wasn't known to sew. So maybe he designed the flag, and then George Washington asked Betsy Ross to bring Hopkinson's vision to life. Mark Leibson says it would be great if we could prove this, but we can't. The whole process of designing the flag is a big blank spot in American history. I mean, you have to remember, flags were just tools the military used. The whole process of creating this new flag would have been like redesigning a shovel.
1: That's one reason why we don't know, you know, who made the first American flag, because nobody cared about it. Very, very few people cared about it. If you read the annals of the Continental Congress, the day that they passed the first flag resolution, June 14th, 1777, there's no mention of who introduced it. There's no mention of any vote or discussion. So it's a strong indication that it was just this thing that happened, and it didn't have a lot of meaning.
2: It was
1: for
2: like
1: people.
2: an administrative detail or something. It was like a footnote in the day.
1: Yes.
2: So from the revolutionary period through the country's early days, for nearly a century, Americans really didn't care about the flag. Until in 1861, a rebel army captured Fort Sumter and raised a Confederate flag, starting the American Civil War.
1: There are very few things in history that change almost immediately. But that's what happened with the flag. Almost overnight, when the war started in the North, you saw flags in front of people's houses, schools, churches. Women wore little flags in their hats, lapel pins. They put them on wagons.
2: The flag became a symbol for the Union, something for Northerners to rally around. And as the war went on, this pride deepened and turned to love.
3: You know, we also have a large Medal of Honor collection here at the museum. And many of the Medals of Honor during the Civil War period were for flag bearers.
2: Oh, wow.
3: The movement of the flag up and down the field during battle shows the front line of battle. And so capturing the flag or dropping the flag or carrying the flag was seen as very important because you needed to know where your line was, your military line was when you're in battle. And so if someone was killed...
2: You mean if the flag bearer...
3: If the flag bearer was killed and the flag dropped, the men didn't know where they were, then there was chaos. And so somebody had to step up and actually pick that flag up again.
2: And hold it.
3: And hold it.
2: And they're vulnerable because they're not armed because they're holding the flag.
3: That's correct.
0: More than 600,000 Americans died during the American Civil War, nearly as many as in every other American war combined. No family was untouched by death and sacrifice. And it was during this time that the flag went from being a utilitarian tool to a sacred icon.
1: And this is the time in American history where what historians call the cult of the flag started. This is when we had the first movement for a National Flag Day holiday. This is when we had the Pledge of Allegiance written, 1892. And this is when we had the Betsy Ross myth first pop up.
0: By this time, Betsy Ross was long dead. But her grandson, William Canby, he was alive and well. And he'd grown up hearing the story that his grandmother sewed the first American flag. So he might have thought, if people love the flag so much, Grandma Betsy should get some credit. So in 1870, he gives a speech to the Historical Society of Pennsylvania.
4: Mr. President and the gentlemen of the Historical Society of Pennsylvania.
0: This is a long speech that kind of goes on and on.
4: For a tolerably full account of the colony's flags.
0: And on.
4: The leaders of the revolution were men of intelligence and experience in military.
0: But then Canby drops a bomb. He tells the crowd that the Continental Congress actually adopted the American flag during a secret session in early 1776. And then he reveals who made the flag that General Washington presented during that secret meeting.
4: Elizabeth Betsy Ross. This lady is the one to whom belongs the honor of having made with her own hands the first flag.
0: And after a rousing speech like that, it's no wonder people were shouting the name Ross from the rooftops. Seriously, though, the Betsy Ross story took hold, mostly because Canby had really good timing. The country was healing after a brutal civil war, and having a single flag was a powerful symbol. Plus, America had plenty of founding fathers. Now it had a founding mother. So Betsy Ross was already on her way to becoming an American icon when something sealed her bonneted face forever in the collective American imagination. A painting.
1: When I do talks, when I get to Betsy Ross, I say, you know, I know what you're thinking, right? And I know what they're thinking. They're thinking of that picture, you know, Betsy Ross sitting in her parlor on Arch Street, the flag is on her lap, a sunbeam is coming through, illuminating it. The Flag Committee of the Continental Congress is hovering over her.
0: You've probably seen this painting at some point in your life. It was even on stamps in the 1950s. For me, it was in that fourth grade social studies book.
1: That picture is completely made up.
0: The painting we all know was dreamt up by a guy named Charles Weisgerber. He painted the Birth of Our Nation's flag more than 100 years after the scene supposedly took place. And it's entirely a product of his imagination. But accuracy wasn't Weisgerber's goal.
1: It was part of Weisgerber's promotion of the Betsy Ross myth and, not coincidentally, the Betsy Ross house, which he owned and was his tourist attraction. So, I mean, I don't want to be cynical.
0: It was part of his marketing plan.
1: Listen, you're 100% right.
0: Charles Weisgerber, marketing genius, was also apparently a Betsy Ross superfan. He loved her story so much, he bought her old house in Philadelphia and spent the rest of his life promoting her legacy. He even named his son Vexil Domus, which is Latin for, wait for it, flag house.
1: Gosh, if there was an internet back then, you know, I mean, he would have been all over the place, right? He would have had a podcast and, you know, Instagram, you know.
0: Thanks to Weisgerber, Betsy Ross's story was permanently woven into the American fabric. And yes, historians have tried to correct the record ever since, but the myth persists. And Jennifer Jones thinks she knows why.
3: Because it's a great story. you know? And the real story is so much more complicated.
0: And the myth is just a part of that story. Still ahead, we meet the real Betsy Ross, who is so much cooler than the bonneted woman I thought I met in fourth grade. That's coming up after the break.
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6: So glad you're with us here at WNYC for this 4th of July special. It's called Broad Stripes, Bright Stars. We're, of course, as you heard there, talking about the flag. We'll have more of that and get back to it here shortly. Weather-wise, what we have happening today is an extreme heat warning in effect. Starting to sound like a broken record here a little bit. An extreme heat warning in effect until 9 p.m. We do have a 50-50 chance for showers here this afternoon. Otherwise, it's just plain hot. Sunny, 98 for a high, a heat index as high as 103. Tonight, showers and storms are likely. Otherwise, mostly cloudy tonight, a low of 75. Things cool off a bit for your Sunday. Those showers do hang around tomorrow, on and off, most of the day, with a high near 85 degrees. 93 here currently in Soho.
0: Marla Miller didn't plan to write a book about Betsy Ross. She just wanted to read one. But when she went off in search of a good biography, all she found were children's books and a whole bunch of other weird stuff.
7: You'll see salt and pepper shakers with like a little mini Betsy Ross. There's many, many dolls and all kinds of silliness. There's a Pez head that comes out.
0: There's a Betsy Ross Pez head?
7: There's a Betsy Ross Pez head.
0: So Miller figured if there's no book on Betsy Ross, maybe she should just write one. And she did. She's the author of Betsy Ross and the Making of America. And there's one thing she thinks we should all know about Betsy Ross. She was a badass.
7: That's how I like to think about her. Betsy Ross got the job done.
0: Ross was hustling and sewing her entire life. She started working when she was a teenager to help support her family.
7: She was the eighth of their 17 children.
0: Oh, my gosh. Hold on. What?
7: Yeah. Yeah. Not all survived to adulthood, as is common in that time and place. But she was in the middle of a big family.
0: Betsy was born Elizabeth Griscom. And at the age of 21, she rebelled against her strict Quaker upbringing. She ran away and married John Ross, who was not a Quaker. And this led her family to basically disown her. So she and John fled to the big city, Philadelphia. They opened up an upholstery shop, and things were really good for a couple of years. Until John died in an explosion during the Revolutionary War.
7: So there she is. It's January of 76, and she's a young widow. And at that time, in the course of the Revolution, Philadelphia is fearful that the British Navy is going to appear. And so there is a mad scramble to create what's essentially the first Navy.
0: And what does the Navy need? You know, besides ships. That's right, flags. Anyone who could push a needle through a piece of fabric was competing for government contracts to sew these flags. It didn't matter if you were a dressmaker, a saddler, or an upholsterer. The government was desperate for flags. And Ross no longer had her family or a husband to help support her. She was desperate, too.
7: And I think that Betsy Ross saw that happening and wanted to get on the Rolodex for those contracts. And so I always say, like, it's Betsy Ross government contractor is what we need to be thinking.
0: Betsy Ross government contractor wasn't sitting at home quietly sewing on her lap. She was out kicking butts and taking names. She sniffed tobacco, ran a commercial upholstery shop, and wasn't afraid to get her hands dirty.
7: It's pretty physical labor. I mean, this is one of the things that I appreciate about Betsy Ross, because we think of her as being this, you know, sedate little seamstress. But if you ever look at upholstery tools, if you look at the needles that upholsterers use, they are wicked.
0: Okay, so in the spring of 1776, Betsy Ross is out competing for these flag contracts, and George Washington needs a flag maker.
2: The historical record is a little fuzzy here, but this is what Marla Miller thinks probably went down.
7: George Washington and two other members of the Continental Congress come to her shop.
2: And they hand her a sketch and say,
7: could you make us one of these? And she looks at that and says, well, yeah, these red and white stripes, they look good. And I see you have this field of stars and they have 6 points.
2: And Betsy says, you know, the stars should be 5-pointed, right? And they're like, yeah, we know, but it's really hard to make a 5-pointed star. And Betsy says, huh, nothing easier.
7: She pulls out, we don't know if it's fabric, we don't know if it's paper, but she folds out a little scrap, just so, and with one snip of the scissors, out pops this 5-pointed star. And so they, you know, applaud. They're that looks great. Love it.
2: They all cheer. Marla Miller says this is most likely the Betsy Ross contribution to the American flag. General Washington couldn't figure out how to make a 5-pointed star for his new flag, and she gave him some help. And she did it simply because she had the skills to pay the bills.
7: That story is not her saying, I made the first flag. What she was proud of, and this just resonates with everything we know about the period, is that the father of our country, you know, the nation's biggest celebrity in that period, came into her shop and she taught him something. That resonates for me. That's the kind of moment a woman like her would remember forever.
2: Of course, some historians will never buy this story. Not without hard evidence, which we'll probably never have. But you can't disprove it either. George Washington was in Philadelphia at the time, and one of the members of the Flag Committee, George Ross, was Betsy's uncle. George Washington could have said, hey, other George, do you know any good flag makers in Philadelphia? And George Ross could have said,
7: you know, you should give my niece a chance at this work. She would appreciate the work.
2: But all we have to go on are the Ross family stories.
1: Family stories are the least reliable form of historical evidence.
2: This is historian Mark Leibson again.
1: The Betsy Ross story is based 100% on family stories. And when historians judge the merits of historical evidence, you know what's on the bottom?
2: Family stories. After all, families have a way of embellishing the accomplishments of their ancestors. But let's take a closer look at the story William Canby told the Pennsylvania Historical Society in 1870. Where did he get it from?
7: I always like to take it back a generation because he got the story from Betsy's daughter, Clarissa. Clarissa is in many ways the hero of this tale.
2: Clarissa worked beside her mother in the upholstery shop for years. Doing what? Making flags. Miller says that by the mid-1800s, revolutionary heroes were starting to die of old age, and there were a ton of books being written about them. But Clarissa wasn't seeing her mom's name anywhere.
7: And so she allegedly sits her nephew down, William Canby, and says, I want you to take this down. This story is important.
2: And she tells little Will how his grandmother showed the father of our great nation how to make a 5-pointed star for the flag. And Canby is like, that is so cool. But what if people don't believe us? Is there any proof of this? And Clarissa's like, well, here's the deal. No, there really is no proof.
7: And so instead, he asked all of these relatives to go to an attorney, go to a notary, and tell the story as you remember hearing it. And then that became sort of the archival basis for the story as it was in 1870.
2: So instead of letting this story get distorted generation to generation in a game of family telephone, the notarized accounts are like a voicemail from the past. Canby had the receipts. And there's one more clue Miller discovered while researching her book. It's still something from a family member, but from another perspective.
7: This is interesting. So, one of Betsy's extended family members is an illustrator named Joseph Boggs Beale. He was very important in the 19th century as an artist.
2: While Miller was digging through the Ross family historical documents, she came across one of Boggs Beals's diaries. And while she was leafing through it, she found an entry from February 1857. Boggs Beals is heading over to Clarissa's house for a big family gathering.
7: All the players are there. And in the diary, although he's an artist, there are no other doodles. At the bottom of this page is a five-pointed star. And I looked at that and it gave me a chill, and it's hard not to think. He came home from that and wrote up, you know, his evening, and that he heard a story that night about a five-pointed star.
2: Historians will never agree on Betsy Ross's contribution to the American flag. The family stories could be true, or they could be just that, stories. But Marla Miller says it doesn't really matter.
7: We know so much about her flag making later in her life. There are many, many flags, dozens of flags documented that she made. Her horizons were broad. They weren't confined to that parlor, and they certainly weren't confined to the spring of 1776.
2: Miller says this is the problem with being fixated on the first, because we miss the rest of the story. Should we stop asking who sewed the first American flag?
7: I would very much love it if that happened.
2: Why?
7: It just derails more thoughtful and interesting conversations. You know, we have this tendency in our culture to want to look for firsts, and they're almost all flawed. So what really is the first one, and what does it tell us? I'm not sure it's a useful question.
3: The first is just that it's a first, but it doesn't mean it's the most important.
2: This is the Smithsonian's Jennifer Jones again.
3: I don't think that that's the way we should be thinking of history. It isn't always about the first. It is about perseverance. And I think part of our work as historians is to give our history more nuance and add to that narrative, because that makes us more rich as a nation.
2: Marla Miller, Mark Leibson, and Jennifer Jones all agree on one thing. Our history is too rich to fixate on a single accomplishment in any one person's life. This would be like focusing on an individual thread in an intricately woven tapestry. It's best to step back and take in the bigger picture that emerges. The shapes, the colors, even the rips and tears. Together, they tell a story a single star never could.
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6: Glad you're here with us here at WNYC for this special Broad Stripes, Bright Stars. 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Hope you'll stick around for that as well. Happening this afternoon, weather-wise, just more heat. An extreme heat warning in effect until 9 p.m. tonight. We do have a chance for showers and storms that could disrupt the fireworks here this evening. Right now, just 93 degrees and sunshine.
2: So we just learned about Betsy Ross and how little we actually know about the first American flag. But there is an American flag we know a lot about. The Star-Spangled Banner. Now, when I think Star-Spangled Banner, I think of our national anthem. I did not realize that it is the name of a specific flag from the War of 1812. It's the flag Jennifer Jones showed me at the top of the show when I went to meet her at the National Museum of American History. It's this tattered 200-year-old piece of wool that, fully spread out, takes up an entire room of the museum. And this flag is the inspiration for our national anthem. But why? I mean, what makes it so special? Well, to get the full story, I sat down for a conversation with National Museum of American History's military history curator, Jennifer Jones. And she told me how a big-shot lawyer from D.C. wrote the song we all know today. For people who've not been to the museum and seen it, give us a sense of the scale of the flag. Is it like the size of a basketball court? How do you explain to people how big it is?
3: It is huge. I mean, it's not a flag that you would see anywhere flying normally, except, you know, those big, big American flags that you're driving down that highway and you see this huge, massive, oversized American flag at the car dealership. Mm-hmm. It's that kind of flag. And it's massive. It's massive.
2: All right. So we just talked a lot about the first American flag, and we're not exactly sure who made it, but we do know who sewed the Star Spangled Banner. Can you tell us a little more about the flag maker and why she made it?
3: Sure. Mary Pickersgill was a flag maker in Baltimore at the time. She was the daughter of Rebecca Young. Rebecca Young was a flag maker in Philadelphia during the Revolutionary War period and later moved her business to Baltimore. She taught her daughter, Mary Pickersgill, to make flags. And so in 1812, when George Armistead took over as commander of Fort McHenry, he knew that she was in Baltimore and, as commander, went to her and gave her a contract for two flags, to make two flags for the fort. One was a storm flag, which was a smaller flag. I believe it was 30 by 24. And then he asked her to make an oversized garrison flag, which was 30 by 42, in order to, I think his quote is, so that the British would not fail to see it.
2: Oh, he wanted to be sure this one did not go unnoticed.
3: Correct.
2: So he commissioned a small flag and a really, really, really big one.
3: Correct. And she was paid over $400 for making these flags, which was more than most people made in a year at that time.
2: Wow.
3: And I believe she made it in either 3 or 6 weeks. She had a number of helpers. She had her nieces, as well as an indentured servant who was an African-American young woman in her teens.
2: Whose name was Grace Wisher, I
3: Yes.
2: think. So as you mentioned, Pickersgill had a team of people helping her sew the Star Spangled Banner, including a young African-American indentured servant, Grace Wisher. Unfortunately, you know, our historical records don't include a lot of details about African Americans before the Civil War. So what do we know or not know about early African American flag makers like Grace Wisher?
3: We don't know a lot. That's all I can say, is that because of the historical records, as you know,
2: or lack thereof,
3: we don't have it yet. As things are getting digitized, it's a new era. So we can start to dig and find more information, which is really the beauty of history. History changes as we find more and more material culture and information through repositories that are starting to digitize their materials. And so Grace would be somebody who would be a prime candidate for going back and trying to find more information about who she was and what her life story was.
2: We issue the call.
3: We do issue the call. That would be great to be able to find out more about her and her family and what happened to her after her indenture.
2: Okay, but we do know what happened to the flag. It went up the flagpole at Fort McHenry in Baltimore, and that is where Francis Scott Key saw it. So Francis Scott Key is the person who wrote the Star Spangled Banner. Can you tell us a little bit more about who he was?
3: Sure. Key was a lawyer in Washington, and he was also a songwriter. He had written a number of lyrics for other songs on the same tune, which is the tune "An Anacreon in Heaven." It was a popular English, some people say, drinking song that was well known in men's society clubs earlier than the lyrics that he wrote for the Star Spangled Banner.

0: now that you say it, it does kind of have a swashbuckling lilt to it. Like, I could see it as a drunken tavern tune.
1: Well, we try not to say it's a drunken tavern song or a drinking song, but it could have been used as that.
0: So the song, The Star-Spangled Banner, is about an actual battle in U.S. history during the War of 1812, American Revolution 2.0. So can you give us a little bit of context for this battle? Was it early in the war, late? How important was it?
1: So it was not the first battle, and it was not the last. Washington was totally unprepared for a British advance into the region, and it was totally undefended. And so they burned, you know, they burned the Capitol, they burned the White House. The British troops were starting to move up. If you think about the geography of the Chesapeake Bay area, they came into Washington and then they marched towards Baltimore, because Baltimore was ultimately the fortification for the harbor. And the harbor was where most of the American ships and sailing ships were going out, and where they were harassing the British fleet, but where they were also capturing, you know, American citizens and impressing them into British military service.
0: So a lot of people, including you, have told me that Key was famously not a poet or a lyricist. How did he even end up in the position to write this song?
1: After the British had burned Washington, they captured a number of individuals. Key was given the task of trying to go to Baltimore and secure the release of a doctor who had been captured after the British had burned Washington.
0: And this is because he was a lawyer?
1: Correct.
0: Okay.
1: And so he went to Baltimore to secure his release and was able to get on a small boat to go out to the British headquarter fleet.
0: Where they were holding the doctor prisoner, or where he needed to talk to them?
1: Where they were, we believe the doctor was there on board ship. In the meantime, he had dinner with them and was able to overhear their plans for a two-pronged approach to the Battle of Baltimore. So because Key overheard the plans, they decided to keep him and detain him, not keep him as a prisoner, but to detain him until the end of the battle.
0: Okay, so they detained him to say, we're not keeping you prisoner, we just don't want you to run off and tell people this is our plan.
1: That's right.
0: So Key, Francis Scott Key, is watching the Battle of Baltimore from the water, from the boat?
1: From the boat, from the ship, yeah, from the commander's ship. And so the morning, you know, it was a battle that went for at least 24 or 36 hours. So it was a day and a half. And it went through the night, and it was raining, and it had been, the storm flag was flying at that point. So the morning when the bombardment had stopped, the sun starts to come up, and Key is on board, and he's waiting to see which flag is flying over Fort McHenry.
0: Wow.
1: And again, he's 3 miles away, because that's how far out the British ships were positioned.
0: Wow.
1: And that flag that George Armistead had Mary Pickersgill make so that the British not fail to see it was being raised that morning. And so he realized that the Americans had persevered through the night, through the bombardment, that the British had not been able to take the fort from land coming down through Baltimore, and that the battle was over.
0: Wow. So the song really describes a scene.
1: Correct. If you start to sing it, it's "O Say Can You See by the Dawn's Early Light, what so proudly we hailed at the twilight's last gleaming." You're seeing through those words and through that tune that he's now seeing at the dawn's early light. What is he seeing? He's starting to see the broad stripes and stars of that flag that's being raised over Fort McHenry.

0: So the song really describes the moment at dawn when he's asking, can we see what we saw last night at the last twilight?
1: Mm-hmm.
0: The flag.
1: The flag.
0: The stars, the stripes.
1: Yes. Which flag is going to be there? Are we going to see a British flag or are we going to see an American flag?

0: or the ramparts we watched. What are ramparts?
1: So ramparts are part of the fortification. So if you have ever been to Fort McHenry, or if you've been to a star, what we call a star fort, a fortification for a harbor, you have very high walls. Those are the ramparts.
0: So, or these high walls we watched were so gallantly streaming. And then he describes the rocket's red glare,

0: So the rocket's red glare is describing the Congreve rockets. This was a new technology that the British were using. It is a sort of psychological warfare weapon. It doesn't have a shell attached, but it has lots of powder, and it comes screaming in, and it's red. So it's just deafening when it comes, you know, when it's coming over the walls of the fortification, and you can see it arching through the sky.
1: Wow.
0: And then you've got the bombs bursting in air, because they're bursting sometimes before they actually hit the ground, so that the shrapnel shreds out.
1: Wow, that sounds terrifying.
0: I'm sure it was.
1: So the rocket's red glare, the bombs bursting air, gave proof through the night that our flag was still there. And then I think this is something that I didn't actually realize. The song, it ends on a question.

0: Oh, say, does that star-spangled banner yet wave? It's a question. Mm-hmm. And then the last line is a question, too, over the land of the free and the home of the brave.
1: Right, because the war was not over. And the question, you know, our freedom and our independence was again in question over British rule, that if we didn't win, that maybe we would become British colony again.
0: So this song really describes a moment of great uncertainty.
1: Right.
0: So Francis Scott Key himself actually opposed the War of 1812. He wrote that he, quote, would rather see this American flag lowered in disgrace than see it signaling victory in a war he considered immoral and unjust. That this song is like a direct contradiction of that.
1: I guess he was inspired.
0: So America did not make the Star-Spangled Banner its national anthem until 1931, over a century later.
1: That's right.
0: So can you tell us a little more about how it came to be the national anthem?
1: The lyrics that he wrote, he only started to pen the initial stanza of the lyrics on shipboard. He went to a hotel to finish his work, and he wrote the rest of the song there. And it was printed very quickly thereafter in the local papers, as well as within 3 months in a publication of poetry and lyrics. And so it was a very popular, it became a very popular song very quickly. As again, it was based on a tune that was very popular of the time anyway. And so putting those words in that tune made it very easy for people to remember and to start to sing. And the military started to play it regularly in the 1870s and 1880s, along with America the Beautiful and other songs and other military songs. So it was very popular as well as very well known long before it became our national anthem.
0: Is this the only national anthem that America ever had? Were there others?
1: We've had other songs that, you know, talk about America, like America the Beautiful. There were other songs in contention to be our national anthem, but this was the one that was picked.
0: So let's talk about the preservation of the actual flag. It's over 200 years old. A huge portion of it is missing. There are these holes cut out of it. So what happened to it after the Battle of Baltimore?
1: So remember, flags are utilitarian military objects. It probably flew. Again, it was made in 1813, so it may have had, you know, on and off a year of use before the Battle of Baltimore. Once the battle finished, we understand that Armistead took the flag for his own. He was then caring for it. He and his family cared for it. And people would come and ask for souvenirs.
0: And Armistead being the guy who commissioned it initially.
1: Correct. And he was the commander of Fort McHenry. And we do know from his widow, because Armistead died just a few years after the battle, that there were fragments that were given away to what we call the defenders of Fort McHenry. And those were men from the same unit that he commanded at Fort McHenry. And so their widows would come and ask for small pieces to commemorate their service as soldiers at the fortification and at the Battle of Baltimore.
0: As keepsakes.
1: As keepsakes. That's right. And so that souveniring continued throughout the 19th century.
0: So I guess at that time it wasn't a bad thing to cut up the flag. I mean, today you'd get a...
1: Today it's against the flag code.
0: Right.
1: Yeah. But the flag code didn't come into existence until the 1930s. At that time in the 19th century, souveniring was very popular. If you think about hair lockets, people taking hair and making... So lots of different kinds of souvenirs, particularly from the 19th century, early 20th century. Everybody had a souvenir of the USS Maine. You know, people laugh that there are so many different parts of the Maine that there's nothing left.
0: How did this flag start to become a national symbol?
1: It first became a symbol for Baltimore.
0: Oh.
1: And it eventually became known because of the song that that was the flag that was then part of the lyrics of that song. And so connecting that song with that flag made it much more of a national icon because there was an actual object that that song referenced. And so putting those two objects together, the song and the flag, was what created that idea of a national emblem.
0: People have a lot of personal and special connections to the flag. And you've told us some stories of how people react when they see the Star-Spangled Banner in person. Do you have a favorite story of someone visiting the flag at the National Museum of American History?
1: Sure. We got an email from a family whose young son, maybe 8 or 9, came to see the flag and was so taken by the flag in this chamber that he put his ear to the glass and said, "I can hear it being sung, Mom."

0: We project those words on the back of the chamber of the flag, and you can see the words, but you can't hear the tune. And here he connected the Star-Spangled Banner song that he probably heard from baseball games and Little League games, and maybe his family would, you know, take him and go sing it with him. And he was just so inspired by seeing that actual flag and connecting that object to that song, which is what we hope people understand. We know that people come in and say, oh, where's the Betsy Ross flag?
1: Guilty.
0: Yeah. And so we were like, we hope that they realize as they move past the flag in the exhibit to see that it's not Betsy Ross who made it, but Mary Pickersgill. And that this was the actual flag that inspired those words that Key wrote on that morning.
1: I guess just a general question, you know, what do you think most people who haven't been in the museum don't realize about the Star-Spangled Banner?
0: I think when people think about the Star-Spangled Banner, they think about the song, because it is something that we know in everyday life. It is something that you hear at football games, at baseball games, at, you know, all sorts of events. They don't realize there's an actual flag that lies in the center of our museum that was the object that actually inspired Key to write those words.
1: They don't realize that our national anthem is an ode to a very specific flag.
0: That's right.
1: Thank you so much. This has been really, really cool talking to you.
0: Thank you.
1: That was Jennifer Jones, military history curator at the Smithsonian's National Museum of American History. 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
1: So glad you're with us here at WNYC. I'm Tiffany Hansen. We're coming up here on Hidden Brain, and tomorrow at 2 o'clock, I want to let you know it'll be Wait, Wait, Don't Tell Me. A K-pop demon hunter will join the gang to explain how they do it. A boxer turned actor will talk about how those two things are more alike than you might think. Plus, we'll hear from John Cusack. A bit of a mashup tomorrow on Wait, Wait, Don't Tell Me. Do hope you'll join us for it. It happens at 2 o'clock on Sunday. 94 degrees, an extreme heat warning in effect until 9 p.m. tonight.
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3: I'm Shankar Vedantam, and from NPR, this is Hidden Brain. 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
3: And the world around you.
9: Empathy is the understanding that someone else's world is just as real as yours.
3: There are things we all need to flourish. Food, safety, strong relationships. But what about a rich spiritual life?
10: The most remarkable finding in science is the scale at which spirituality protects against some of the most prevalent forms of suffering.
3: How transcendence shapes our minds. 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
11: Live from NPR News in Washington, I'm Janine Hurst. Ukraine launched another wave of drones against Russia overnight. This as Moscow and Kyiv offered competing claims over whose forces held a key eastern Ukrainian city. NPR's Charles Maines has more.
12: The governor of Russia's former imperial capital, St. Petersburg, said city air defenses had fended off a large-scale Ukrainian drone attack, even as he reported

0: Some Americans think the nation is on the wrong track, but the majority say they're proud or very proud to be an American, according to the latest NPR PBS News Marist poll. NPR's Maham Javed has more.
1: American feelings about the country appear to be divided along partisan lines. Republicans are the most proud at 93%. Independents are at 61%. And the least proud are Democrats at 45%. Christopher James, a Democrat based out of Maryland, says it's complicated.
2: My feelings are mixed. I'm proud of some of the achievements that we've made in a variety of ways in the world. It's hard to feel like absolute pride considering the conflicts that are going on in our society right now.
1: He says he's referring to Americans who won't compromise with people they disagree with, as well as those who value emotion over logic. Maham Javed, NPR News.
0: With parts of the country under a heat dome, safety experts are urging people to hydrate. That goes for people spending hours working outside in the heat, as well as those enjoying time off this holiday weekend. NPR's Andrea Hsu reports.
3: Decades ago, as a student, Douglas Kessa helped with research behind a color chart for urine. Today, as CEO of the Corey Stringer Institute at the University of Connecticut, he's urging people to pay attention to the findings.
4: If it's lighter, like lemonade, you're very likely hydrated. If it's darker, like apple juice, you're very likely dehydrated.
3: Another thing Kessa says people can monitor is their weight. If it changes from day to day, he says it's probably dehydration. Now, for workers who are starting new jobs outdoors in the heat, he says it's important to acclimatize, slowly ramping up the hours. The body goes through physiological changes, he says, and the greatest risk of heat stroke is in the first 3 to 5 days of exposure. Andrea Hsu, NPR News.
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5: And it's on WNYC here in New York. Good afternoon. 4 minutes after 2 o'clock, we have 94 degrees. I'm Tiffany Hansen. Mayor Mamdani marked America's 250th birthday and critiqued the Trump administration's immigration policies in a speech yesterday. Mamdani's nearly 13-minute address, just hours before President Trump is set to give his own America 250 speech in South Dakota, the Democratic Socialist mayor criticized anti-immigration bias while surrounded by recently naturalized immigrants holding U.S. flags.
6: And yet today, too many of our leaders do not believe in a vision of this nation as an asylum for the persecuted, but rather as one that persecutes those seeking asylum.
5: Mamdani himself is a naturalized citizen, having arrived from Uganda when he was just 7 years old. The mayor gave the speech as he sat at a desk that belonged to George Washington. Well, it doesn't take much to throw NJ Transit off schedule, so last night's storm and ongoing heat have effectively shut down service on wide swaths of the railroad's territory. The Morris and Essex, Gladstone Branch, Montclair, Boonton, and North Jersey coastlines have been suspended all day and will remain so until further notice. Other rail lines have resumed service, but NJ Transit says there will likely be residual delays. The beleaguered commuter rail, has delayed service since Thursday due to the extreme heat and trains needing to operate at reduced speeds. We do have an extreme heat warning in effect until 9 p.m. here for your 4th of July. 50-50 chance for afternoon showers here. Otherwise, sunny, hot, a high near 98 degrees with those heat indexes around 103. This evening, showers and storms likely. Some of those could be severe. We'll expect clouds overnight with a low of 75 degrees. Right now, we have 94 with sunshine.
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8: From NPR, this is Hidden Brain. I'm Shankar Vedantam. Thomas Hood was a 19th-century English poet known for his elegant, often melancholy verse. His 1826 poem, I Remember, I Remember, captures a feeling that is familiar to many adults, especially its wistful last lines. I remember, the fir trees dark and high. I used to think their slender tops were close against the sky. It was a childish ignorance, but now 'tis little joy to know I'm farther off from heaven than when I was a boy. Thomas Hood's poem gestures to the reality that as grown-ups, many of us lack the effortless sense of connection.

connection and awe that we felt as kids. Was that intimate bond with the universe merely an illusion of childhood, or a real, measurable human capacity that we can access as grown-ups? Researchers are investigating the ways that we can preserve or revive the sense of being close to the sky that Thomas Hood so tenderly evoked. This week on Hidden Brain, we explore what it means to feel closer to heaven and the value of looking for transcendence in our busy, bustling lives.

0: These days, we are encouraged and even exhorted to optimize every aspect of our lives, our bodies, our relationships, our productivity. But what about the parts of us that yearn for meaning, for understanding, for wisdom? Those aspects of ourselves are often ignored in our tireless pursuit of worldly rewards. At Columbia University, psychologist Lisa Miller studies the science of transcendence. Lisa Miller, welcome to Hidden Brain.
1: I'm so grateful to be here. I appreciate so much your show, the way you go deeper, the way you open up the double door in our life. So, Shankar, thank you for having me.
0: Lisa, early on in your career as a psychologist, you treated a young woman named Ileana. Can you describe her for me and tell me what brought her into your clinic?
1: Shankar, Ileana was only 12 years old. She was in middle school. This was in New York, and she came in one day all by herself to the clinic. Generally, of course, young people are accompanied by a grandparent or a parent. Someone brings them. This little girl was hunched, her arms wrapped tight. And when I invited her in to say, "What has brought you here?" The first thing she said was, two men had walked into her father's store. Her father owned a corner deli. Two men who he knew had walked into his store, robbed him, and then taken his life. Her father was her sun, her moon, her stars. She was devastated. Ileana was beyond bereft. She could barely move through the day. But equally, she was living in her new setting with her mother and her mother's mother. Both women had escaped themselves very perilous and painful situations. And they were quite understandably guarded and had yet to benefit from therapy. So in this setting, Ileana was really basically on a lockdown, a social lockdown. She wasn't allowed to go out and see friends. She wasn't allowed to go to the school dance. She'd gone from being the apple of her father's eye to living in a very cold, restrictive environment. The treatment of the day would suggest help her renegotiate her condition, help her make sense of what had happened, address the trauma, the brutality of her father's death, and the wrongness, the moral and spiritual injury of her father's death. But all of the treatment as usual was not moving the needle. I mean, you know, every day that a patient comes into the clinic, we do a quick assessment, 1 to 10, how are you? And she was never above a 5. It was a 4, it was a 3, it was a 5, never above a 5. Well, one day she came absolutely skipping it, night and day. It was a whole different presentation clinically. It was as if the lights had been powered back on. And I said, "Please, please come in, Ileana. Tell me, what is on your heart? What has happened?" And she said, bouncing in her seat, joyfully, she looked me in the eye. She said, "You're not going to believe this. You're not going to believe this. I was finally allowed to go to a dance. And I met a boy, and he was so polite, and he was so nice. And we talked for 20 minutes, which is a long time in eighth grade. And you're not going to believe it. Guess what his name is?"
0: Ileana told Lisa that the boy she'd met had an extremely unusual name. And it turned out it was the same unusual name of her dead father.
1: And she said, "Well, don't you see, Dr. Miller? My father's watching over me. My father's protecting me. My father's right here with me."
0: I understand that shortly before she went on this dance, Ileana's grandmother had organized a traditional Dominican ceremony to honor her father. Describe the ceremony for me, Lisa. What happened there?
1: Ileana's family had a beautiful tradition that was coming from the Dominican Republic, a blend of many faith traditions in which they honored the deceased, much as, you know, many traditions do. what was important to Liana was that when they held the ceremony to honor her father with prayers, with candles, with photos, Liana, through the ceremony, knew her father's spirit was alive and real and in relationship to the family. So that shortly thereafter, when she met a boy at the dance who shared the very same name as her father, she had a depth of spiritual understanding that her father walks with her. She says, "My father is looking after me. He is protecting me."

0: I understand Lee said that you had a similar experience working on a psychiatric inpatient unit. Tell me about what life was like on that unit and an unusual intervention that you came up with at one point.
1: Shankar, I worked on an inpatient unit in Manhattan where so many of the patients suffered terribly. Some had recurrent, very deep major depression. Some struggled with addiction, others schizophrenia. The time in which I happened to be an intern on the unit was the time of the Jewish holidays. This hospital happened to serve a great number of people who are Jewish. As the holidays approached, one morning in our community meeting, a gentleman raised his hand. He was someone who was known as very explosive as he struggled with bipolar. He'd become very angry, maybe toss a chair, yell, and march out. So it was he, of all people, who raised his hand in a full community meeting, 30 people in a circle under the flickering lights. He raised his hand and said, "What will we be doing for Yom Kippur?" And the unit chief, a very nice man, sort of looked at his foot and said, "I'm sorry, we don't have anything. The rabbis will be going home to their own families." "What? What? Nothing for Yom Kippur?" And he became more and more upset, explosive, tossed the chair, and walked out of the room.
0: So I understand that you decided to arrange an informal Yom Kippur service on the ward. Describe the scene for me.
1: Well, I'm not a rabbi, but I did have at that time about 2.5 decades of experience with Yom Kippur services. So I approached the unit chief, who gave me permission and said, "Sure, if you want to come in on Yom Kippur, that's your decision." I found in a box in my apartment a beautiful weathered prayer book that had been my grandmother's. That day, when I arrived to the unit, the patients were all dressed beautifully. No hospital gowns or gurneys. Our so-called sanctuary was the back room, the kitchen, with its linoleum table and its fluorescent lights, but it felt sanctified. And there we were. There were 4 Jewish patients, and by their side, each had an aide who very graciously joined in our ceremony. As we started to move through the prayers, it was the gentleman who had been so explosive and so-called chaotic who was holding the cadence of our prayers, who was davening, as we say in Judaism, moving and swaying with his body and with the lyrical music of his voice, holding our collective prayer. He was far from chaotic. He was our spiritual leader and guide. The woman who had struggled so deeply with shame and guilt and depression perked up and said, "I want to say something. I've always known that at Yom Kippur we can ask for forgiveness. But sitting here with all of you reading these prayers, I realized that we can be forgiven." All around the table, whatever had caged in their soul was superseded by the radiance in this moment of their spirit. It was extraordinary.

0: And so I realized, Shankar, that something was happening in a spiritually grounded religious ceremony that was not happening in treatment as usual. But there was a sense that somehow spirituality doesn't belong here. Psychotherapy, mental health treatment is medical, so-called biological. Mm. What is this sort of airy-fairy, indeterminate, unmeasurable, otherly thing of spirituality?
1: Lisa, I understand that going home from work from this inpatient psychiatric unit, you noticed people in the subway. Now, these people were not clinically ill, but you felt that in their own way, they were also not healthy?
0: Shankar, once we see in its intense, most grueling form, mental illness, whether it's a deep depression or profound anxiety, as a therapist, it's then very easy to eyeball the subway, be at a dinner party, and see a whiff of that depression or anxiety. So, but I left the inpatient unit, and just about every day I'd ride home on the subway and see on people's faces and in their countenance what weighs on them. But one day, Shankar, I saw a gentleman whose eyes were bright like the sun. He wasn't smiling across his mouth, but there was a joy through him. He was an Orthodox Jew, probably Chabad, and I could see that he was davening. He was praying right there on the subway. I felt the illumination. I felt the joy that I'd seen in the patients on the inpatient unit during our Yom Kippur service. And in this sort of struggle of more suffering than we really need to have in our lives, on the subway, in a restaurant, in the coffee shop, I saw what was equal and opposite to the suffering, and it was the illumination of spiritual awareness and connection.
1: I understand, Lisa, that in your own personal life, you and your partner had occasion to examine what you yourselves were doing. You had been focused on getting good educations and launching your careers. And from the outside, anyone could look at your lives and say, you know, here's a couple that's really made it. But I understand that from time to time, you would look at each other and ask, is this really all there is?
0: After years and years of hard work, my husband and I, for years and years, he had gone to law school and then worked in a law firm. I had gotten my PhD and then worked in clinical and research settings. We worked, you know, not 60 hours a week, probably more. We were more like the 70, 80-hour a week type, driven by good things. We weren't overly obsessed with money. We were driven by the purpose of our work, the mission of our work. But I'd say that there was a lopsidedness. We were getting a little narrow in our focus. And the people we loved very much, who were so kind we could turn to in a moment of loss or pain, good friends, lived in the same culture with us. So our dinner parties would have a lot of talk about, you know, well, once I make partner, or if we can move over from Second Avenue to Lexington, or, you know, there's a promotion coming up, or I'm moving from a 2 to a 3 bedroom. There was sort of almost a low-grade monopoly game going on that was narrowly achievement oriented. And it felt empty as a tin.
1: So, Lisa, there's a clinical term called dysthymia. What does it mean?
0: Dysthymia is a low-grade, nagging, haunting, sort of like a milquetoast gray depression. It's a dissatisfaction, anhedonia, where things don't delight us. We fail to experience the full delight of life. Dysthymia is quite prevalent. It's very prevalent in young people. If we don't like our job, if we haven't found our deeper path, dysthymia is a low-grade depression that lingers and lingers and even becomes livable. So it becomes a normal low-grade pain or disengagement.
1: I mean, in some ways, you were seeing it on the subway. You were seeing it at your dinner parties with your friends.
0: Yes, it's very easy to try to override the emptiness of dysthymia through a promotion or a new apartment or a vacation. But dysthymia runs deeper than the outward markers of achievement, than the Monopoly game. Dysthymia is, you could say, a hole in the heart, a hole in the soul. It is a yearning for a deeper connection in life.
1: In her work with patients and in her own social world, Lisa was seeing that the conventional approaches to achieving a good life were falling short. When we come back, exploring possibilities that lie beyond the material and the practical. 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I'm Shankar Vedantam. This is NPR.

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3: You're listening to Hidden Brain here on WNYC. We're glad you're with us. If you're headed out and about for 4th of July celebrations here, it's worth noting that we are still under an extreme heat warning until 9 p.m. this evening. That means it is important to stay hydrated and stay in the shade. We are also expecting potentially another round of some showers and storms likely here in the late afternoon, evening hours as well. Those storms ushering in some cooler, in quotes, temperature. Tonight's low 75, tomorrow's high 85. By comparison, it will seem not as extreme as today, which we have heat index values in the low 100s currently, and we have an air temperature here in Soho of 94 degrees. And we're headed back to Hidden Brain for your 4th of July.
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5: This is Hidden Brain. I'm Shankar Vedantam. Modern science has given us astonishing tools to map the brain, sequence the genome, and analyze the body's chemistry. Many scientists interpret these advances as proof that life is nothing more than matter in motion. At Teachers College, Columbia University, psychologist Lisa Miller is interested in the possibility that the human brain is built to have a spiritual dimension to it. For many years now, she has deployed scientific methods to study this aspect of the mind. Lisa, both your psychological training and the culture at large gave you a model of human existence, a notion that we're all just billiard balls bouncing off each other. Unpack this metaphor for me.
6: Shankar, coming through graduate school, training as an intern, I learned the models of the time for treatment of depression, treatment of anxiety, were really radical materialist models, which means that the brain is effectively an atomistically sealed brain, like a brain in the box. The depression had biological correlates that needed to be treated with medicine, but also that psychotherapy, silent on spirituality, reworking life experience, would also shift, and there was evidence of this, shift the brain. But spirituality, or spiritually infused religion, was viewed as something outside of the medical establishment. It was separate from the biology or the neural mechanisms of the human condition. And so what I had witnessed on Unit 6 in the hospital, on the inpatient unit in New York City, said to me, no, the spiritual life is part of the same person who is recovering from depression, because the illumination was so strong. So I set sail for 30 years of science, MRI studies, long-term clinical course studies, epidemiological studies, genotyping studies, you name it, any lens or set of collaborators with whom I could work to ask the question, where is spiritual awareness in the composition of the whole person? And how might spiritual awareness be healing and even protective against the most prevalent forms of suffering.

0: What I find fascinating about your work, Lisa, is that you are trying to marry together these two parts of yourself. You're interested in the world of transcendence, and you're also interested in scientific measurement, and you're trying to understand this dimension of our lives using scientific techniques. One of the dimensions of your research has linked spiritual experience to specific neuroanatomical and neurophysiological markers. Tell me a little bit about this work.
1: So, Shankar, just as there are neural correlates for depression or anxiety, just as there's neural correlates for hunger or craving or thirst, it turns out that there are neural correlates for spiritual awareness. Now, if you think about it, it would seem to make sense that we all have a common visual system. We all have a common auditory system through which to perceive. And it turns out, through now 15 years of MRI studies, we all have a common set of circuits through which to perceive the transcendent. Now, it doesn't matter if I am Hindu or Jain or Jewish or Muslim or Catholic or Christian or spiritual and not religious. We all share the same core neural circuits of transcendent awareness. Of course, as in any form of perception, there's human variability in the intensity or in the nuance with which we experience perception. Shankar, what's extraordinary is that perception of the transcendent calls on the same neural circuits, no matter what tradition I may be, or even if I am spiritual, but not religious. What are those circuits? Well, there are four. The first, and only the first, is associated with quieting the mind. It's shared, of course, with mindfulness, the disengagement of the default mode network, the racket that spins round and round. But mindfulness, as helpful as it is to bringing us present, presence alone is not sufficient for transcendent awareness. Presence is perhaps the threshold of the door through which we might then cross to experience transcendent awareness. And there are three circuits on the other side of the door, seen in all people of all faith traditions at a moment of transcendent connection. First, the bonding network comes up online, the same bonding network engaged when we are babies in our parents' or grandparents' arms, through which we feel and know that we are loved and held. The universe, God, Hashem, Allah, Jesus, whatever one's sacred word, loves and holds us. We are absolutely held. That is not a belief. That is a perception. It is a felt perception. The second circuit to come online is attentional. We see a shift from the very narrow top-down dorsal attention. Why did I say that? What's going to happen next? Am I going to get fired? Did the check bounce? What could I have done differently? The narrow assumption of radical control, what do I want? How am I going to get it? Yields and gives way to the ventral attention network, where suddenly the lights come back on. There's a broad landscape before us, and we ask, what is life showing me now? At which moment many people say a new direction pops, a door never seen before opens, an inspired sense of guidance. We are loved and held. We are guided. We are guided. And third, we are loved and held. We are guided. And the parietal that puts in and out hard boundaries, that lets us know, Shankar, that you sit in one city and I sit in a sister city, that we each have our exquisitely beautiful, diverse bio-body suits. We have different GPS coordinates. We are a point and we are a wave. We are distinct and beautifully diverse, and we are part of one unit of whole, one family of life, loved, held, guided, and never alone. Loved, held, guided, and never alone moves together. These three circuits move together. It's not that we're loved, but we're not guided, or we're guided, but we're not. The awakened brain moves together with these three circuits. everyone on earth has the capacity to be in a deep transcendent relationship through which they know the deeper force in life.
0: I understand that in your brain imaging studies, you find changes in cortical thickness in people who are especially spiritual?
1: Every human being on earth is born with a natural capacity for spiritual awareness. We know this through twin studies. We can look at twins raised together, twins raised apart, and factor out commonalities as a function of shared environment, shared genes. So, for instance, temperament is about half innate, half environmentally formed. IQ is about two-thirds innate, one-third environmentally formed. The capacity through which we experience transcendent relationship is innate. It is one-third innate. Every single one of us is born with the natural neurocircuits for transcendent awareness. But one-third innate, two-thirds environmentally formed means that our parents and grandparents, the 10,000 exchanges at school, our pastor, priest, imam, rabbi, our relationship to nature. And as we get older, we choose our environment, both outer, the company we keep, the service that we offer or not to our world, and the inner environment, whether I meditate, whether I pray, whether I reflect or read sacred transcendent text. Two-thirds environmentally formed means that, yes, we are all naturally spiritual beings, but we have the opportunity of our lifetime to cultivate our spiritual awareness. Hmm. When we do, we see literally a thicker cortex across the regions of the awakened brain. Sustained spiritual life, prayer, meditation, service, right action, often within a faith community, often service outside a faith community. Sustained spiritual life is associated with cortical thickness across the regions of the awakened brain. Now, by sustained spiritual life, in this study, which we published in JAMA Psychiatry, we looked over 8 years. People who sustained a strong spiritual life, who said, my personal spiritual life is highly important to me, over 8 years, showed a thicker cortex across the regions of the awakened brain.
0: Hmm.
1: Shankar, what makes this particularly helpful as we think back to Unit 6 is that when we sustain our spiritual life, the cortical thickness is seen across the regions, the very same regions that are not thick, but thin, in people with recurrent major depression. People with sustained spiritual lives show cortical thickness across the very same regions that are not thick but thin if we are struggling with recurrent major depression, which is to say that spirituality and depression appear to be two sides of one coin.
0: I'm wondering, as you have presented these ideas, how they've been received by your colleagues. Back in the day, when you talked with your supervisor said, it's nice that you helped the patients by performing a religious service, but this is not something to put on your resume. This is not something to talk about because this in some ways is antithetical to what we're doing here. We're supposed to be scientists. We're supposed to be medical practitioners. I'm wondering how, as you have accumulated this body of research in the course of your career, how it's been received by your colleagues.
1: When I saw the tremendous impact of spiritual life on ameliorating, on breaking through some forms of suffering and despair, I raised the lens of science because the language of science and, in fact, the facts of science are the foundation of medically based mental health. And of course, the second reason I've always loved science is because it is jaw-droppingly spectacular to look through the lens of science. So, Shankar, I started publishing in a way that I hoped would speak to the field because out of every 10 variables in an article, 9 of them were familiar. I used very tried and true, beloved, top-notch data sets. I drew on the variables and the measures that everyone else in the top peer-reviewed journals used. I set up the design that was familiar to people. And having effectively replicated 9 out of 10 elements of a study, I added one variable, which was, how personally important is spirituality or religion to you? And over time, that item expanded into scales and measures of spiritual life. But I always added one and only one variable. What is the nature of your spiritual life to a study that otherwise looked very familiar? And in this way, we were able to publish in top peer review journals, the American Academy of Child and Adolescent Psychiatry, American Journal of Psychiatry, JAMA Psychiatry, because the studies had the blue housekeeping seal of all the markers that we had come to trust as a field. Reliable measures, familiar statistics, dotted I's, cross T's, everything was meticulous and in keeping with the field, except for the step of advanced spiritual life. Every single article, as you know, Shankar, is submitted for peer review. Peer review is conducted blind to who the authors are, so there's no sort of cult of personality or vogue or one lab over another. And science also, in the peer review process, requires that two or three scientists within or closely adjacent to the area of inquiry weigh in on the method, weigh in on the conclusions, offer recommendations for expansion of the study. We were able, over now 3 decades, to publish our lab, often in collaboration with fellow labs, about 200 peer review articles and chapters. And the field around us has grown. We've tried to be collaborators in building a field as well. But I will tell you, Shankar, that despite the meticulous science in top peer review journals, because the findings were new, I would say people did not know yet what to do with these new scientific findings. And so, for instance, we published an article that showed that an adolescent with a strong spiritual life compared to one who doesn't really know what you're talking about was 80% protective against onset of addiction. 80% protective. Who wouldn't want that for their child? And yet when I presented these findings published in the top journal for children and adolescents, there was an utter silence and confusion. A couple people left. They got up and walked out in the middle of grand rounds later to share, well, what does that have to do with mental health? What does that have to do with psychology? But most people were just confused. The paradigm at the time didn't have a place for what on earth is going on. And so, you know, good people, good healers were confused, and a lot of this just sort of, you know, dropped silence for a while. And then culture started to change. New residents came, new psychologists came. And in the rising generation, there was more curiosity and perhaps a stronger sense of personal spiritual quest. And I saw residents light up. Oh, you want to talk about spirituality? Or to sign a book or offer an article. And the room felt liberated. The rising generation wanted to talk about spirituality and felt free. There were plenty of good spiritual people who were senior, but perhaps didn't feel free to speak their heart about spirituality.

0: I'm wondering, Lisa, whether some of the resistance comes from the fact that there are many claims that people make about religion and spirituality that, in fact, are not scientific claims. Many people who are making claims on behalf of religion or spirituality have not done the empirical work that you have done. And so perhaps there's a knee-jerk reaction among scientists to say anything that smacks of spirituality must, by definition, not be scientific.
1: You know, Shankar, one of the most important findings was put forward in 1997, replicated in 1999 by Ken Kendler at Virginia Commonwealth. And what Kendler identified was that spirituality is innate. It is one-third innate, two-thirds environmentally formed. Religion is environmentally transmitted almost entirely. So there's enormous confusion in a country where for 40 years there has effectively been an ice age on spiritual and religious discourse in the public square, where people in the classroom or boardroom or at a dinner party don't know how to talk about spiritual and religious life without imposing, or don't know where the line is. There's a tendency to simply shut down. So in that context, I have found in the 10 years I've spent sharing the science on spiritual life, resilience, and mental health, I have seen enormous confusion, Shankar, over the difference between spirituality and religion. Through the lens of science, religion is a gift of our parents and grandparents. We might choose a faith tradition and immerse ourselves. Religion is environmentally transmitted. Spirituality is innate. The capacity for a transcendent relationship, as tracked by discrete and specific neural circuits that are universal in every human brain. So now when I'm asked, hey, you know, what about the fact that people have done all these bad things in the name of religion? I can say, well, my question as a scientist is, are they acting in a way that is consistent with natural spirituality? Is this person conducting themselves in such a way that is consistent with being loving, guiding, and never leaving anyone alone? So if I hear a comment, hey, wait a minute, how can you say spirituality is so good when all these bad things have been done in the name of religion? I say, well, is the practice of that so-called religion consistent with natural spirituality? Are they being loving, guiding, and not leaving anyone alone?
0: When we come back, what science shows us about the effects of spirituality on our mental and physical health. 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I'm Shankar Vedantam. This is NPR.

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1: This is Hidden Brain. I'm Shankar Vedantam. Have you had experiences in your life when you felt helped or hindered by your own spirituality? If you have a personal story that you would be willing to share with the Hidden Brain audience, or a question or comment about Lisa Miller's research, please find a very quiet room and record a voice memo on your phone. 2 or 3 minutes is plenty. Email the file to us at feedback@hiddenbrain.org using the subject line spiritual. Again, that's feedback@hiddenbrain.org. Lisa Miller is the author of The Awakened Brain, The New Science of Spirituality, and Our Quest for an Inspired Life. Lisa, you found that an engagement with a personal spirituality is associated with improved stress, resilience, and faster physiological recovery. How do you think spirituality protects us against the psychological and physiological effects of stress?
2: There are multiple pathways through which spirituality protects us against physical and mental illness. First off, the most remarkable finding in science is the scale, the magnitude at which spirituality protects against some of the most prevalent forms of suffering. The number one cause of death right now to rival auto accidents is suicide in Gen Z, in high school and college. A strong personal life, when shared in the Sangha, the Mingyan, the fellowship amongst friends or family, is 82% protective against completed suicides, four-fifths less likely to take our life. So if I told you, Shankar, there's a little pill, and you can pick up this little pill at Walgreens or the CVS at the drugstore, and it will protect your child, your grandchild, all the students in your classroom, four-fifths against the leading cause of morbidity, of death in young people, who wouldn't give that to their child?
1: I understand that you and others have found that having a spiritual side to one's life is associated with greater well-being and life satisfaction. Do you think this is connected to those three things you talked about earlier, that people with a spiritual side feel like they are held, that they're guided, that they're nurtured?
2: Precisely. We walk on an entirely different landscape. We walk on sacred landscape when we open the aperture and let in the light through our awakened brain. Life unfolds in an entirely different way. Life moves from what do I want and how am I going to get it? Really quite a transactional way of life. And by the way, who are you? How are you going to help me get what I want? Relationships of transaction. What I call narrow achieving awareness. Out of that narrow rut to, hey, okay, I just didn't get what I wanted. I didn't get the job. My kid didn't get into the college. Hey, what is life showing me now? We move from what do I want and how am I going to get it? And what did I do wrong? How could I get it next time? To wait a minute. What is life showing me now? What is the universe directing? What am I being asked to do? Am I being asked to love more deeply? Am I being asked to listen to those with whom I work or my children? Am I being given an opportunity to serve? The life that is before us is so much bigger and full of portals and possibilities than we could a priori have spun or cooked up in our mind. In other words, when we can release the stranglehold of our expectations and plans and be less hardcore makers of our path, creating space to be discoverers of our journey, life unfolds in extraordinary ways. It is beyond what we might have imagined. In other words, when I can move from narrow achieving awareness to open up a relationship, a dialogue with life, I can be guided in places I didn't even know existed. I can find a job that I didn't even know was a job. I can meet someone at a party that I wouldn't have spoken to because they didn't meet my a priori criteria of a date. But if I'm open, why is the universe introducing me to this person now? I can discover a relationship I've never dreamed of. That's a much bigger life. That is an inspired life.

0: So Lisa, you've made a couple of references in this conversation to the distinction between an achievement-oriented brain and an awakened brain. Can you talk about this distinction for a moment? It's a central portion of your research career these past few decades.
1: Shankar, every one of us has a capacity for two types of reasoning. On the one hand, we have achieving awareness, the ability for strategizing, tactic, research, empiricism. Achieving awareness is extremely helpful at laying out a plan. And we come to achieving awareness with a great deal of practice. We learn in school. You're the first thing I ever received on my desk in first grade, right there in the center of my first grade desk, was a planner. Right? In school, I learned to plan, to organize, to some extent, to control. Achieving awareness has tremendous instrumental value. It helps us pay the rent. Achieving awareness helps us move through a scientific problem. But achieving awareness alone is utterly insufficient for a meaningful life. Achieving awareness will get us on the A train and it might send us flying at great speeds. But when we disembark, we may not even know where we are. This is what we learn in school, how to do. But we all are also endowed with another form of perception, our natural awakened awareness. Awakened awareness is the capacity to perceive through intuition, perhaps a mystical experience. Awakened awareness is a receptive form of perception. Awakened awareness asks the question, what is life showing me now? What did I just perceive? That whisper of a hunch. We need both. Awakened awareness sets our North Star. Awakened awareness sets our true direction. Achieving awareness rolls out the plan, how to get there. The problem in our contemporary culture is that very often we are highly versed and practiced in achieving awareness, but we don't know where we're going because we've yet to find our guiding star through our awakened awareness.
0: Lisa Miller is a psychologist at Teachers College, Columbia University. She's the author of The Awakened Brain, The New Science of Spirituality, and Our Quest for an Inspired Life. Lisa, thank you so much for joining me today on Hidden Brain.
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0: 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Tara Boyle is our executive producer. I'm Hidden Brain's executive editor. 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I'm Shankar Vedantam. 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
2: 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I'm Tiffany Hansen. We do have an extreme heat warning in effect until 9 p.m. tonight. Currently, sunshine and 94 degrees.
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2: We are just moments away here from the Moth Radio Hour. Coming up at 4 o'clock, it's the BBC News Hour, and we'll hear from an American doctor who contracted Ebola in Congo and is determined to go back despite the risks. That on the way during the BBC News Hour. It happens at 4 o'clock. And yes, we have 94 degrees and that extreme heat warning in effect. If you're headed out and about for 4th of July celebrations here in the afternoon and evening hours, note that we could have some strong storms and showers headed our way as well. Your forecast coming up after headlines.
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4: And out of the blue, the phone rings, and it's my friend Marty. And he's all hyperventilating. And he said, I'm listening to Pix 106, and Bob Wolf is having a fundraiser called the IROC 500. EYE 500. He said it's going to be a stock car race for 14 blind drivers.
5: 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I'm Jody Powell. 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
6: With her, she had a big, huge, purple, enormous helmet and the littlest turquoise bike I've ever seen. It was a mongoose and it had the words Little Thunder splashed across the top tube. And I knew that this was my chance.
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7: Live from NPR News in Washington, I'm Janine Herbst. The Palestinian militant group Hamas says the Gaza Strip should remain central to any long-term ceasefire between Iran, the U.S., and Israel. This as Tehran hosts a belated funeral for its former supreme leader, who was killed by U.S. and Israeli strikes 4 months ago. NPR's Emily Fang has more.
8: Speaking to a Hamas-affiliated paper, Khaled al-Qudoumi, Hamas's representative in Tehran, said he'd been reassured by Iranian officials that securing the rights of Palestinians was central to guaranteeing, quote, genuine or lasting peace in the Middle East. His remarks highlight the risk of a shaky U.S. and Iranian ceasefire collapsing. Despite a preliminary ceasefire agreement with the U.S., Iran continues to stop ships from freely sailing through the Strait of Hormuz, and the U.S. and Iran exchanged strikes against one another just a week ago. The Iran-backed militant group Hezbollah has also threatened to retaliate against Israel, as Israel continues to occupy much of southern

0: Washington, D.C., had officials canceling the Independence Day parade. NPR's Jeff Rumfill is on the National Mall.
1: People are standing in lines or stretching for blocks to get into the Great American State Fair here on the National Mall. And once you get inside, it is hot. I cannot tell you. There is no shade for the most part, though there are air-conditioned tents off to the side. But, you know, people's spirits are high. They got umbrellas. They got lots of water. And they're doing the best they can not to overheat. Temperatures are set to reach 100 degrees or more this afternoon. That's without the heat index. The humidity's through the roof. And, yeah, it's hot.
0: NPR's Jeff Rumfill. Military flyovers are taking place, and President Trump is set to speak at the National Mall tonight with fireworks later. 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
2: And it's here on WNYC. Good afternoon. I'm Tiffany Hansen. 4 minutes after 3 o'clock, we have 94 degrees. Most Con Ed customers in New York City have their AC back on now after roughly 10,000 customers lost power from last night's storm. Con Ed's outage map shows only about 1,000 customers without electricity this afternoon throughout the city. But a lot of New Jersey residents are still sweltering without electricity as temps hit the upper 90s and more storms are headed our way. Last night's wind caused tree damage up and down the Garden State. JCP&L, the utility servicing the western and central part of the state, is still reporting 145,000 customers without power. About 250,000 New Jerseyans lost power during the peak of the storm. And it is the 4th of July, which means that pets might be a little on edge after hearing fireworks this evening. Dr. Andrea Tu is the chief vet of Heart at Chelsea Veterinary Group, and she says it's important for pet owners to prepare. She suggests keeping your pet indoors, updating microchips and tags in case pets panic and run away, and, of course, letting your pet hide in a quiet room.
3: It is fine to comfort a pet who is panicking. You are not going to reward the panic, if you will. That is not possible because that is an emotion. So providing them comfort, soothing them during their time of panic really is, it's humane, it's kind, and it does help.
2: Tu says you can also add a brown noise machine, or put up blackout shades because of the flashing lights, which can also be triggering for pets. And if you have earmuffs for your pets, Tu says to make sure they're comfortable wearing them ahead of time, because adding new clothing can also make your pet more anxious. We do have an extreme heat warning in effect right now, 94 degrees. Tonight, those showers and storms are likely. We are expecting a low of 75 tonight. Tomorrow's high, 85 with rain.
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2: And it's here on WNYC. Good afternoon. I'm Tiffany Hansen. 4 minutes after 4 o'clock, we have 96 degrees. New York City health officials are investigating the cause of a Legionnaires outbreak in the neighborhoods of Carnegie Hill and Yorkville on the Upper East Side. The disease is a type of pneumonia caused by bacteria that breeds in warm water. Dr. Alistair Martin, New York City Health Commissioner, posted a video on social media today saying community health workers are going door to door to make sure residents know the signs and symptoms of the disease.
3: Things like cough, shortness of breath, fatigue, flu-like symptoms. These are all triggers to call your doctor and to make sure to get evaluated.
2: Martin says the use of air conditioners in the affected area is safe. So far, at least 10 people have been confirmed with the disease, and cases are concentrated in the 10028 and the 10128 zip codes. Tonight's 4th of July fireworks might be scary for some pets. WNYC's Elizabeth Shrey reports on how to keep them safe.
4: Dr. Andrea Tu is the chief vet at the Heart of Chelsea Veterinary Group. She says it's important to keep your pets indoors and to make sure tags and microchips are updated, because when animals panic, they can run away. Tu says earmuffs can also help reduce the noise from the weekend's fireworks.
5: You do really kind of have to plan ahead, train them to be comfortable wearing it. Otherwise, adding a new tool, adding something that is novel in a stressful situation may just make the pet more anxious.
4: You can also add brown noise and blackout shades to hide flashing lights, which can be triggering to some pets.
2: We do have an extreme heat warning in effect until 9 p.m. this evening, in effect through 11 p.m., a severe thunderstorm watch for the following counties in New Jersey: Essex, Somerset, Middlesex, Union, Morris, Sussex, Monmouth, Hunterdon, Passaic, and Warren. Also Orange County, New York, under a severe thunderstorm watch through 11 p.m. We are expecting the possibility of showers and storms throughout the evening.
6: Hello to you. Welcome to NewsHour from the BBC World Service. We're coming live from London. I'm Sean Lay. And we begin with the events in the United States, this day of celebrations. Not quite the official party the Trump administration had been hoping for. Officials have delayed opening the gates for the public to be on the National Mall at the heart of Washington, D.C. until later on Saturday because of the high temperatures. The brutal heat and associated humidity have forced the cancellation of Independence Day parades in both Washington and Philadelphia, where the Declaration of Independence was signed 250 years ago today. F-15 and F-16 fighter planes, though, don't melt in the summer heat and carried out their flypast in the skies over Washington to schedule. Another military vehicle was in the vanguard of New York celebrations, with Vice President J.D. Vance aboard an amphibious assault vessel in the harbour which greeted millions of immigrants in the 19th and 20th century. What the poet Emma Lazarus, in words inscribed on the Statue of Liberty: as you're tired, you're poor, your huddled masses yearning to breathe free the wretched refuse of your teeming shore. A fitting description of the Europeans escaping persecution or simply seeking a new life in the new world. J.D. Vance was speaking at a flotilla of 60 tall ships and naval vessels.
7: When we won our independence, we were led by General Washington to liberty and greatness, but marching ahead of him were thousands of boys from all over the new nation who gave Washington's military genius its foundation and its firepower. And all of us, we'll need to do our part to create the next 250 years of American greatness.
6: Well, his boss Donald Trump's 4th of July performance will come later on Saturday, followed by a climactic fireworks display. He set the scene for the weekend in South Dakota on Friday night, where he spoke in the shadow of Mount Rushmore below the granite impressions of four of his most consequential predecessors: Washington, Jefferson, Lincoln, and Theodore Roosevelt. If monuments could speak.
8: For a quarter of a millennium, liberty, justice, equality, self-government, and unmatched prosperity have flourished here as they have never flourished anywhere before. There is nothing like what we are doing. The birth and survival of the American nation under God is quite simply the best and most incredible thing ever to happen on this planet by human hands ever. That is ever, ever, ever.
6: Well, President Trump then got political

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1: Glad you're with us here at WNYC. Coming up next here, it's All Things Considered. Happening tonight, or right now, actually, through 11 p.m., a severe thunderstorm watch in effect for the New Jersey counties of Essex, Somerset, Middlesex, Union, Morris, Sussex, Monmouth, Hunterdon, Passaic, and Warren, also in New York, Orange County, under a severe thunderstorm watch through 11 p.m. tonight. We do have the possibility for some strong storms and rain showers moving through the region here in the evening hours.
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1: It's America's 250th, and President Trump plans to speak on the National Mall in Washington before a massive fireworks show. For your 4th of July, it's All Things Considered here on WNYC. With Don Gagne in Detroit, I'm Tiffany Hansen here in New York. Also on the way this hour, New Jersey officials are investigating 19 suspected heat-related deaths across the state.
3: This is not a typical summer heat wave, and it's really important that we all take it serious because it can become life-threatening really quickly.
1: Plus, New York City health officials are investigating the cause of a Legionnaires outbreak on the Upper East Side. And yes, there is the chance for more severe weather across our region this evening. More on that, but first headlines.
4: Live from NPR News in Washington, I'm Dan Ronan. A heat wave is impacting many parts of the United States this July 4th. NPR's Sydney Lupkin reports hospitals are preparing for an increase in visits to emergency rooms.
5: In this past week, Dr. Ryan Stanton has seen two golfers, two gardeners, an airport worker, and a couple of construction workers in his Lexington, Kentucky ER with heat-related illness.
6: It's been a little bit of everybody, and I know everybody wants to get out there and enjoy this time of year, but boy, it is, if it were a dry heat, then maybe a little bit better, but it is not in most of the country. It is a wet human blanket.
5: Stanton is the president-elect of the American College of Emergency Physicians. He says humidity makes it harder for our bodies to handle the heat. According to the Centers for Disease Control and Prevention, you can protect yourself by staying in air conditioning as much as possible and drinking plenty of fluids. If someone around you is experiencing severe overheating called heat stroke, call 911. Sydney Lupkin, NPR News.
4: Ukraine launched another wave of drone attacks against Russia overnight. This is Moscow and Kyiv offered competing claims over whose forces are holding a key eastern Ukrainian city. NPR's Charles Maines reports.
7: The governor of Russia's former imperial capital, St. Petersburg, said city air defenses had fended off a large-scale Ukrainian drone attack, even as he reported damage to the city's main oil terminal and a nearby port. Russia's defense ministry said Ukraine fired nearly 400 drones into some 18 regions of Russia and its occupied territories in all. Meanwhile, on the front lines, Russia's top brass informed President Vladimir Putin its troops had seized the eastern Ukrainian city of Konstantinivka, an outpost long sought by the Kremlin in its quest to take the entirety of Ukraine's eastern Donbas region. Yet Zelensky later called that claim a Russian lie and said Ukrainian forces remain in the city. Charles Maines, NPR News, Moscow.
4: It was a short week on Wall Street ahead of the long holiday weekend. NPR's Scott Horsley reports.
8: Speaking at a gathering of central bankers in Portugal Wednesday, Federal Reserve Chairman Kevin Warsh renewed his pledge to bring inflation under control. After a downbeat jobs report on Thursday, investors are less concerned the Fed will raise interest rates when policymakers meet later this month. The report showed U.S. employers added just 57,000 jobs in June, and job gains for April and May were also revised lower. The unemployment rate fell last month, but only because more than 700,000 people dropped out of the workforce. For the week, the S&P 500 index climbed 1.75%, the Dow rose nearly 2%, and the Nasdaq jumped 2.1%. Scott Horsley, NPR News, Washington.
4: President Trump Friday pardoned 11 people, including a one-time business partner of former D.C. lobbyist Jack Abraham.

0: Officials are investigating the cause of a Legionnaires outbreak in the neighborhoods of Carnegie Hill and Yorkville on the Upper East Side. The disease is a type of pneumonia caused by bacteria that breeds in warm water. Dr. Alistair Martin, New York City Health Commissioner, posted a video on social media today saying community health workers are going door to door to make sure residents know the signs and symptoms of the disease. Martin says things like cough, shortness of breath, fatigue, and flu-like symptoms are all triggers to call your doctor and to make sure you get evaluated. Martin says the use of air conditioners in the affected area is safe. So far, at least 10 people have been confirmed with the disease, and the cases are concentrated in the 10028 and the 10128 zip codes. A Yonkers sewage plant is back online after a power failure that caused it to discharge untreated wastewater into the Hudson, but the water is still unsafe. Health officials say residents from Yonkers up to Briarcliff Manor should not swim at closed beaches, and boaters and fishers should exercise caution. Dr. Shalita Amler is the health commissioner for Westchester County. She spoke to ABC News.
1: It's really unfortunate that this has happened on such an important weekend for our community, and I'm sure that everyone's very disappointed, but we want everyone to stay safe, and that's the most important thing to us.
0: Westchester officials say the Yonkers wastewater recovery facility was operational as of yesterday afternoon, but released roughly 39 million gallons of raw sewage into the Hudson. NYPD advising drivers that the Brooklyn Bridge and the FDR between the Battery Park Underpass and 34th Street is now closed for the Macy's fireworks this evening. Officials also advising they may implement additional road closures across Lower Manhattan and Northwest Brooklyn as well. Weather-wise, we do have an extreme heat warning in effect. Also, the Weather Service issued a severe thunderstorm watch through 11 p.m. for much of northern New Jersey and Orange County in New York. Currently, some storms across the Finger Lakes District at this hour. Tonight, we're looking for a low of 75. Tomorrow, those showers and storms are possible on and off all day. We're looking for tomorrow's high somewhere around 85 degrees. 96 now.
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3: This is All Things Considered from NPR News. I'm Don Gagne. America is celebrating its 250th birthday today in the middle of a massive heat wave. Temperatures in Washington, D.C. topped 100 degrees, but that didn't stop people from lining up to attend events on the National Mall. NPR correspondent Jeff Brumfield was there, and he joins me now to discuss the heat and the celebrations in the nation's capital. Hello, Jeff.
4: Hi, Don.
3: So just start by telling me a little bit more about what it's been like in D.C. today.
4: It's been hot. It's been hot, hot, hot, hot, hot. I can't say it enough. It's unrelenting sun, sweltering humidity. It caused planners to actually call off the 4th of July parade scheduled for this morning. But when we got to the mall, thousands of people were already there lining up for blocks. They were there for the Great American State Fair, and many were going to attend another event later this evening that's likely to draw even bigger crowds. Trump's going to speak, and there'll be a massive fireworks show.
3: Were organizers prepared to handle the heat and these crowds?
4: You know, they seem to be. I mean, we saw pallets of water around the mall. It was being handed out for free. I also popped into a medical station briefly. It didn't seem overwhelmed or anything. But I cannot emphasize, Don, this heat is incredible. And as you know, there's not a lot of shade out there on the mall. Yesterday, D.C. Emergency Services treated 45 people at the state fair and transported 16 to the hospital. I imagine by the end of the day, it could be worse.
3: What did they tell you about why they were subjecting themselves to the heat?
4: You know, people don't want to miss America's birthday. Christy Morris was visiting from Southern Ohio. She said the heat wasn't really bothering her so far.
5: Well, there's lots of water stations. We've been able to get water wherever we need to get water. We stopped at a Starbucks and cooled off on the walk here. So it's been okay, and everybody's been so friendly. We've met people from Germany, Seattle, Colorado. There's people here from all over the country.
4: She was there with her best friend, Shirley Jenkins, and Jenkins said they were planning on staying out for the whole

0: And I think there's something really interesting in there about the notion of precisely how much justice is involved in the incarceration of those folks who are hoping the light will shine on them.
1: You frame your book around five musicians, starting with folk and blues singer Huey Ledbetter. People know him better maybe as Lead Belly. Why did you choose to begin the book with his story?
0: I wanted to talk about the influence that policing and incarceration have had on American music from the Southern prison farm era up until the modern mass incarceration era. And Lead Belly just made a lot of sense. He's born in 1889. Unfortunately, he does end up spending a lot of time in Southern prison farms, performs quite a bit in there, learned quite a bit of music while he was inside. And then when he comes out, sadly and unfortunately, is very much defined by his prison experiences, which is an experience that many artists since have had to wrestle with. It's a way to talk about the way prison used to influence music right at the period when we're moving from slavery into prison, sort of replacing slavery.
1: There are five artists profiled, including Lead Belly. Tell us what your criteria was first.
0: What I really wanted to do was tell a slightly different story with each section. I was trying to cover a lot of ground historically, roughly 100 years. I also wanted to capture different aspects of the musical culture that I'm trying to describe. So the section about Huey Ledbetter, about Lead Belly, is about Southern prison farm era, but it's also about the way the image of incarceration attaches itself to him and how that lives through time. I wanted to talk about, as a contrast, urban policing and the development of jazz.
1: If we skip ahead to the jazz age, another artist you profile, Elmo Hope, had a very different experience.
0: Absolutely. During the development of modern jazz, there was, I argue, a very rational desire to escape the sort of image that had attached itself to blues musicians and to Lead Belly. Right? The idea was modern jazz is an intellectual endeavor, which it is. It is genius. It is one of the great gifts America has given to the world. And the effort to separate modern jazz from earlier forms of black music involved hiding any criminal records, involved never sort of pandering to that outlaw image. I think that this was a very rational thing to do, and I think that it did a lot to preserve the way the music was received. I also think there was a downside. A lot of suffering was unacknowledged. A lot of challenges were sort of swept under the rug. If Elmo had gone unmolested by the police and he had been given the right to perform live, he could have had a career that lasted much longer and was resulted in many more recordings. The same can be said for any number of jazz musicians.
1: So we started with Huey Ledbetter, Johnny Cash, someone who makes the book, but who was never actually sentenced to prison despite his reputation, despite playing in prisons and being a hero to prisoners, was not of that system.
0: Exactly right. I wanted sort of a counterpoint in my narrative, a white musician whose story would shine a light on the disparities between the ways that white musicians and black musicians experience the criminal justice system. He is somebody who made literally millions of dollars singing about policing and singing about incarceration, and as you point out, never spent more than a night in jail.
2: And I ain't seen the sunshine since I don't know when. I'm stuck in Folsom Prison. And time keeps dragging on.
0: And I'd like to be clear, I don't begrudge him any of that. He made a great many mistakes. He engaged in some questionable behavior. He was an addict, as some of the other people in the book are. And he was treated with, grace and humanity by the criminal justice system. My take is not that that's a problem. My take is that everybody else should have been treated with the same grace and humanity.
1: And throughout Johnny Cash's career, we should note that he spent a good deal of time elevating the voices of the incarcerated.
0: Cash, as you say, was an advocate for prison reform and an earnest one, did specifically help out some musicians who were incarcerated, raised money to make improvements inside some prisons. The fourth section of the book focuses on Ike White. He might be the most obscure musician in the book. He was a young man who was incarcerated at the end of his teenage years in California and ended up spending almost his entire musical career inside prison. In that section, what I really wanted to talk about was the musical culture that can exist inside institutions.
1: The final section of the book, you focus on the life, the career, and the death of Tupac Shakur. Describe why you chose him.
0: He was conceived while his mother was on trial. She was a Black Panther. She was somebody who spent a lot of her time and energy trying to fight against police abuses. She's eventually exonerated. But that experience really ends up defining his life. And once he becomes a young man, he's growing up in a world that is profoundly different from the one that I start the book with. You know, he's growing up in sort of the beginnings of the mass incarceration era. It's just me against the world. He ends up living a life that is defined, literally from conception to death, in some way or another by contact with the criminal justice system.
1: I'm wondering if you think, is prison music its own genre? And along with that, why do we keep returning to it?
0: If I had to say, I'd say prison music is probably 10 genres. One thing that I try to really get at in the book is there are a couple of contradictory strains of the American psyche. And one is this incredible creative urge. That urge has gifted the world blues and jazz and hip-hop and country music. But the other urge is this sort of repressive one that runs throughout American history, where we're constantly fearful of each other and trying to legislate away our liberties and incarcerate people. And those two things are directly in contradiction to one another. Music is about individuality and expression, and this carceral repressive urge is trying to fight against that. So I don't know that we will ever be free of this, because those two things, I suspect, will continue to exist in American society.
1: Colin Asher is the author of the Midnight Special, A Secret Prison History of American Music. Colin, thank you.
0: Thank you so much.
1: Before we leave you this evening, one more postcard from this American city on the 4th of July. Every year, a couple of weeks before Independence Day, Detroiters gather along the downtown side of the river that separates them from the Canadian city of Windsor. Across the way, Windsor residents do the same. And together, they watch fireworks.
3: Back in the day, you would come here in the morning, and you would be here all the way until the fireworks started. And now I bring my children here.
1: Detroiter Lakina Crespo has been coming down to the river for this for 40 years.
3: It's just where the city comes together. Everyone is loving on one another. The fireworks are the best fireworks in the country.
1: There's a reason why Detroit holds its big fireworks show before the 4th. For years, it was called the International Freedom Festival. And Detroit and Windsor came together, and it was a joint fireworks display over the river between the two cities. These days, it's an American event, but still, the tradition lives on in Canada. So it's not exactly a July 4th celebration. It's also not exactly a Canada Day celebration either. And at a time when tensions between the countries are higher than ever over tariffs and other trade issues, that this shared experience continues feels special. Seated in a reclining beach chair in a spot near the river, 78-year-old XL Moore was wearing a ball cap that read Vietnam Veteran.
4: I enlisted.
1: You enlisted?
4: Yes.
1: You enlisted.
4: Yeah, okay. I want to do my duty for my country.
1: Moore moved to Detroit after he left the service. He got a job in an auto plant and met his wife in the city.
4: Seemed like this is one event where everybody come together. I mean, you see every ethnic group out here, and it's a melting pot, and people are so friendly to each other.
1: He's not bothered by the recent geopolitical tensions along this border.
4: And I go over the counter quite a bit. I like that over there.
1: What do you do over there?
4: Casino.
1: Ah, okay. And when dark settles in and the evening's main event gets started, it's hard to feel there's any real distance between the two countries at all.
5: Two helicopters just flew by, one after the other. The first one trailing a giant Canadian flag, the second one flying the American flag, the Stars and Stripes. And now the crowd waits.
1: Sabrina Williams and her daughter Omira stood watching as the sky was suddenly lit up with color, as they tell my producer.
6: What do you think of the fireworks?
7: Really cute. Oh, the orange one.
8: I see all the lies and oohs going on.
1: Williams has been coming to fireworks like these since she was a kid, and now she's doing the same with her daughter. And that's our show for this Independence Day. 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
13: For many Americans, the events of the past couple of years can seem utterly unprecedented. Few can remember a time when the country was so dramatically polarized. According to the Reuters news agency, in the year leading up to the 2024 presidential election, there were over 300 acts of political violence in the United States, with another 150 in the first 6 months of 2025. This represents the biggest surge in political violence since the early 1970s. And for the first time in decades, we have witnessed several political assassinations in this country, with people across the political spectrum being targeted.
14: The killing of conservative activist Charlie Kirk yesterday at a college in Utah is just the latest in a series of politically motivated violent acts just in recent months.
15: Investigators say that Vance Belter posed as a police officer and fatally shot former Minnesota House Speaker Melissa Hortman and her husband Mark around 3.
16: A Pennsylvania man is in custody and charged with setting fire to the governor's mansion in Harrisburg early Sunday morning after the first night of Passover.
13: Many have publicly worried that without some form of intervention, we may be headed toward another civil war. But the last civil war in the United States happened so long ago that for most people, it's little more than an abstraction, a unit in high school history class. And when most people do think about the Civil War, they tend to think of it in terms of the South pitted against the North over the issue of slavery, with massive armies fighting each other on now famous battlefields, with names like Gettysburg and Antietam. But 160 years ago, things were incredibly more complicated. There were Southerners who were diametrically opposed to slavery and passionate about maintaining the integrity of the Union. And there were large numbers of Northerners who were extremely unhappy with the call to end slavery and the war that followed. And some of them plotted a massive insurrection with allies in the Confederacy.
17: And there were these radical groups, sort of similar to the Oath Keepers today or the Proud Boys, called under various names. One of the most famous was Sons of Liberty. Nobody knows how big they are, but they claimed tens of thousands of members. And they will openly start meeting with Confederates to plot a combined assault.
13: In the midst of the Civil War, we had a deeply unpopular president in Abraham Lincoln, who had suspended civil liberties and invoked martial law, using as his rationale the threat posed by his political opponents on the national security of the country. because so much time has passed, it is easy to dismiss the relevance of those times to that of our own. But if you squint just a little bit, you can see the overall shape of many of the same issues we are arguing about today. How powerful should a president be? When should they be able to invoke martial law and imprison Americans without due process? What should states do if they disagree profoundly with the policies of the federal government? And what should citizens do if they believe that the country is in danger and that they are not being sufficiently protected by the checks and balances enshrined in the U.S. Constitution? These are precisely the issues that were on the table in the 1860s and again part of our reality in the here and now.
18: You can't hide the past. The past is with us. And if we don't recognize the truth of the past, then we're not going to understand the truth of today.
13: What we will be doing in this program is a deep dive into a moment in American history that is little known and little understood, but which has much to teach us about some of the challenges that trouble our country today. This is the Copperhead Conspiracy. I'm Dan Gediman.

0: to arrive in the office of Illinois Governor Richard Yates shortly after the attack on Fort Sumter, which began the Civil War in April 1861.
1: "We believe that our lives and property are in danger. We are mostly without arms. None of us are properly prepared for defense in such an emergency. We want rifles and revolvers. Is it within the policy of the state to supply exposed communities with the means of defense? If so, can we have any help? Truly yours for American liberty, Parker Earle."
0: These letters from Republican citizens of Illinois, deathly afraid of their neighbors, speak volumes about the emerging threat of anti-government activity from Democrats in the Midwest who are against the war, and how that could play into the hands of the Confederacy. These Democrats were known as Copperheads, partly because they used Liberty Head copper pennies as pins to identify themselves, and partly because they were considered as dangerous as a venomous snake. The Copperheads were a diverse group from varied backgrounds, with different things motivating them to take action against the federal government.
2: The Copperheads fell into three different categories.
0: Jennifer Weber is a professor of history at the United States Air Force Academy and author of the book, The Copperheads.
2: Either they were born and grew up in the South, or their parents had emigrated north from a southern state, or they still had family there in the South. The second was immigrants, particularly Catholic immigrants, because they had been vilified both for their religion and for being non-Anglo immigrants by the Know-Nothings. Many of those Know-Nothings wound up being absorbed into the Republican Party. And so they regarded the Civil War as a Republican war and did not want to have any part in it. The third group is people who were just quite conservative Democrats, people who read the Constitution and understood the Constitution as an inelastic document. And they felt that much of what Lincoln did over the course of the war was unconstitutional.
0: The very existence of the Copperhead movement during the Civil War is something that has largely been left out, or at least minimized, in most of the American history textbooks used in our schools in the past 50 to 75 years. And few of us, I suspect, learned anything about the depth of anti-Lincoln sentiment among many Northerners, and how violently that dissent was sometimes expressed. Again, Jennifer Weber.
2: Abraham Lincoln is this hallowed figure now in American history. He routinely tops the list of America's greatest presidents. But in his own time, he wasn't regarded that way at all. Americans in the North were deeply divided about him. And there were Americans who absolutely loathed him. And it wasn't just a handful.
0: Almost as soon as it became clear that Republican Abraham Lincoln had won the 1860 election, a violent backlash erupted from Democrats, and not just in the southern states that were seceding.
3: The people who lost the election of 1860 didn't want to deal with the results and sought to thwart the impact of having lost that election.
0: Mark Lowes is an emeritus professor of history at the University of Cincinnati.
3: In January, after the election, there were assaults on federal buildings and federal installations all over. This was aimed, of course, at thwarting the impact of losing the election of 1860. And you have attack after attack on U.S. arsenals, on hospitals, on paymaster stations, on forts.
0: In addition to

0: Democrats resorting to overt violence to oppose the federal government. They also used political means to undermine the war effort, in particular in the Midwest, where they controlled state legislatures. This was especially true after the 1862 midterm elections, held shortly after Lincoln's announcement of the Emancipation Proclamation, which would take effect on January 1, 1863.
1: The 1862 election was like a tidal wave.
0: Historian Chris Phillips.
1: It energized the opposition. The governors then were hard-pressed to get anything through. And in fact, the Democrats were even more energized to try and obstruct, openly obstruct, anything that these governors tried to do.
0: The Republican Midwestern governors used a parliamentary procedure known as proroguing to nullify the power of their majority Democratic legislatures by refusing to call the legislature into session. But it was a questionable victory, as it served to radicalize many rank-and-file Democrats in those states.
1: And so, by proroguing the legislatures, the only thing left to the Democrats to do was violent obstruction. At the local level, we see that playing out with absolute violence in the streets of small towns throughout this region, where Democrats who are disenfranchised have nothing left to lose except to fight it out. And that kind of triggers a civil war within the civil war in many of these small towns and cities throughout the Midwest.

0: Out of this cauldron of Midwestern discontent grew a series of Copperhead secret societies that were violently opposed to the policies of President Lincoln and his Republican Party. The first was known as the Knights of the Golden Circle. Then came the Order of American Knights, and finally the Sons of Liberty, who were explicitly patterned after the 1770s group of the same name, who organized to resist the British government in the run-up to the Revolutionary War. One of the goals of the Sons of Liberty was to establish something that they called the Northwest Confederacy, because the present-day Midwest was at that time the northwestern boundary of the United States. The plan was that these northwestern states would secede from the U.S. and create a new nation which would become an ally of the Southern Confederacy. This idea was deeply attractive to the Confederates, as they were actively looking for ways to pressure the United States beyond the battlefield. And so a conspiracy emerged between the Confederate government and the leadership of these Copperhead secret societies in the North.
1: There will be three currents that begin to merge, which will eventually lead to the conspiracy.
0: Julian Schur is a journalist and the author of The North Star, Canada and the Civil War Plots Against Lincoln.
1: First of all, you have growing numbers of Confederates who are prisoners in northern prisons quite close to the Canadian border, something like 215,000 prisoners. And the Confederate agents in Canada were eager to storm these prisons and free these prisoners. The second thing you have is this widespread dissatisfaction in the Northwest states. There was a sense among the Confederates that there was a willingness among the people to overthrow these governments. The third factor you had is the Democratic Party was holding its convention to name its leader who would take on Abraham Lincoln. And one of the plots was to have basically a takeover of the Democratic Party by the most Copperhead sympathizers that they could find. And the man who crystallized all these three currents was a man named Clement Vallandigham.
0: Vallandigham was a Democratic congressman from Dayton, Ohio. He was one of the strongest critics of Abraham Lincoln in the North, giving stem-winding speeches on the floor of Congress that condemned the president for his various wartime policies.
2: I have denounced from the beginning the usurpations and the infractions, one and all, of law and constitution by the president and those under him. Their repeated and persistent arbitrary arrests, the suspension of habeas corpus, the violation of freedom of the mails, of the private house, of the press and of speech, and all the other multiplied wrongs and outrages upon public liberty and private right, which have made this country one of the worst despotisms on earth for the past 20 months. And I will continue to rebuke and denounce them to the end.
0: This anti-Lincoln rhetoric was music to the ears of the Confederate leadership in Richmond, but eventually led to Vallandigham being arrested for treason and exiled from the United States. By the late spring of 1864, he was living in Canada, where he regularly met with Confederates like Captain Thomas Hines and Jacob Thompson, one of three commissioners sent to Canada by President Jefferson Davis. Hines had successfully pitched a proposal to Davis that a small force of Confederate soldiers based in Canada could conspire with groups of Copperheads in the U.S. to free Confederate soldiers from northern prisons. Hines and Thompson were actively looking for Copperheads they could collaborate with on this proposal. And Vallandigham, who had become Grand Commander of the Sons of Liberty, promised them that he could muster thousands of the Secret Order's members to take action against their shared foe. Hines reported on his conversations with Vallandigham and Thompson in a June 1864 report sent to the Confederate Secretary of War.
3: The Confederates in Canada are to gather with two regiments in the process of formation at Chicago, which will be placed under my command to move upon that place for the release of prisoners confined to Camp Douglas. Simultaneous with this movement, the Democrats in every county of Illinois and portions of Indiana and Ohio will rally to arms. A force of 3,000 Democrats under a competent leader will march upon Rock Island for the release of the 7,000 prisoners held there. 5,000 will move upon Indianapolis, where there are 6,000 prisoners. The remainder will concentrate upon Chicago and Springfield. The state governments of Indiana, Ohio, and Illinois will be seized and their executive heads disposed of. By this means, we hope to have, in the days after the movement has begun, a force of 50,000 men.
0: How did things get to this point, where Northern citizens were angry enough at the federal government, during a time of war, to conspire with agents of an enemy government to take up arms against it? It was largely due to a series of actions taken by the Lincoln administration early in the Civil War. The first of these was Lincoln's decision to suspend the writ of habeas corpus and impose martial law, something he said he was compelled to do to stop violent anti-war activities in Maryland and several other northern states. The second major action that Lincoln took, which angered many Democrats, was the Emancipation Proclamation, which freed enslaved people in southern states newly occupied by the Union Army. But it also contained another provision that turned many Democrats against the war, especially in the border states where slavery was still legal.
4: The more important piece of the Emancipation Proclamation is that it authorizes the federal government to recruit African Americans to join the Union Army.
0: Eric Jackson is a professor of history and black studies at Northern Kentucky University.
4: And so that becomes literally a fear factor, because now you're going to be afraid of what these enslaved African Americans who now have guns could do. The imagery was so palpable to people in the country, it scared them.
0: The next major event that galvanized the Copperheads was the Enrollment Act, which took effect in March of 1863 and created a process for registering able-bodied men to be drafted into the Union Army. Resistance to the draft started almost immediately throughout the northern states, and this resistance took many forms.
5: It was one thing when they didn't want to fight in a war for Union. Now it's an entirely different matter to be compelled to fight, forced to fight in a war for abolition.
0: Patrick Lewis is the director of the Filson Historical Society in Louisville and author of For Slavery and Union.
5: And that becomes an absolute non-starter. So there are lots of really creative ways that folks are sort of getting around these drafts. Of course, the most sort of well-known one is hiring substitutes. There are draft insurance pools, so you can buy in with a pool of other men. And if your name gets selected, the insurance pool will pay your substitute fee for you.
0: While some in the Union states evaded the draft by paying fees or hiring substitutes, others resorted to violence against those who were charged with implementing the draft. Sometimes this took the form of full-scale riots, most infamously in New York City. Again, Jennifer Weber.
6: We still don't really know how many people were killed in that, but I believe that estimates exceed 1,000 people there, and many of those people would be African Americans. New York is only the most extreme example. There was a very large riot in Boston, a riot in Milwaukee, Wisconsin. There's a county in West Central Pennsylvania, Clearfield County, that is so angry and so violent and so combustible that draft agents won't even go into the county because they fear for their own lives.
0: As the violence against Republicans escalated, and evidence piled up that the Copperheads might be working directly with Confederate agents, Midwestern governors reached out to military leaders to come up with a solution. Together, they decided they needed to fight back by using any means at their disposal, including the recruitment of spies. This wasn't a new development in American military history. Spies had been used in most American wars going back to the Revolutionary War. What was different here was that the Union Army was spying on its own citizens, not the Confederates. In 1863, the War Department authorized the Union Army's provost marshals in each state to hire special officers to investigate possible draft resistance activities. These men often went undercover, trying to get themselves accepted as a member of Copperhead groups. And no one did this with greater success than a Kentuckian named Felix Stidger.
5: He's able to get in and be a double agent that infiltrates these groups and be in contact with state and federal military and civil authorities to really sort of understand the extent of these networks, to understand, you know, when and where they're going to be contacted by Confederate agents. And to direct them to disrupting those activities. I mean, he is a classic spy. This is James Bond stuff happening in the 1860s in cities across the Midwest. And he travels really extensively and kind of becomes an expert in building trust, getting inside these organizations, and bringing them down from the inside.
0: Stidger, who had served as a clerk in the Union Army, learned of a request from the military commander of Indiana, looking for someone in Kentucky to infiltrate a secret society called the Sons of Liberty. Stidger readily agreed.
7: Stidger is told to go up into Indiana and see what you can find out.
0: Stephen Town is an archivist at Indiana University, Indianapolis, and author of Surveillance and Spies in the Civil War.
7: And he gets a letter of introduction from one of the leading conspirators in Indiana, a guy named William Bowles, to the leader of the conspiracy in Kentucky.
2: From Treason History, the published memoirs of Felix Stidger. Bowles was anxious that I should make the acquaintance of Joshua Bullitt, Grand Commander of the Sons of Liberty in Kentucky. Before the time of this visit to Bowles, I did not know of Bullitt's connection with the order, only that Bullitt was Chief Justice of the Appellate Court of the State of Kentucky. I met Grand Commander Bullitt in Louisville, where he talked with me about my service in the Army and stated that he would like to have me accept the appointment and perform the duties of Grand Secretary of the Order of the Sons of Liberty for the State of Kentucky. I accepted his offer of the appointment and expressed my readiness to begin the active duties of the office at any time.
0: Stidger so impressed Judge Bullitt that he started to assign him increasingly important tasks. One of the first things he did was to send him back to Indiana with a letter of introduction to the Grand Commander of the Sons of Liberty in Indiana, Harrison Dodd.
8: Harrison Dodd is a sort of up-and-coming printer in the city of Indianapolis.
0: Robert Churchill is a professor of history at the University of Hartford and author of To Shake Their Guns in the Tyrant's Face.
8: He wants to be one of the party's preeminent sort of traveling speakers, you know, who goes out and rallies the faithful at county meetings and local meetings. And he begins to see the idea of creating this fraternal organization, the Sons of Liberty, with himself at the head of it as his sort of way of, you know, pulling what he believes to be his full weight within the party. Somehow or other, Harrison Dodd sort of falls in with a bunch of Confederate agents who have come down from Canada, and Dodd meets with these guys and discusses his ideas with them, and he comes away from that meeting not only with a more elaborate plan, but also with the funds to back it up. And the plan is that the Sons of Liberty will gather its forces. And that first thing it's going to do is that it is going to release the prisoners from the prisoner of war camps that are placed in Indianapolis and in Chicago and also at Rock Island in Illinois. And then, of course, Chicago and Indianapolis also hold the state arsenals. You put those guns together with fully trained Confederate soldiers and the forces of the Sons of Liberty, and now you essentially have a pro-Southern army sitting in the middle of the Midwest.
0: When Union spy Felix Stidger passed on this information to his military superiors, they decided it was time to put a stop to it. On the morning of August 20th, soldiers broke into Harrison Dodd's printing offices and seized nearly 400 revolvers and 135,000 rounds of ammunition. They also arrested three of Dodd's business partners, including the treasurer of the Indiana Sons of Liberty. But Dodd himself escaped capture. And with the help of Confederate agents and his brothers in the Sons of Liberty, he made it up to present-day Ontario, where Clement Vallandigham, now the Sons of Liberty's supreme commander, was living in exile along with dozens of Confederate soldiers who had escaped from northern prisons. But what on earth were all these exiled copperheads and escaped Confederates doing in Canada, of all places? We'll try to answer that question after a short break.
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2: 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I'm John Schaefer. 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
0: Welcome back to the Copperhead Conspiracy. At the beginning of the Civil War, both the United States and the Confederacy very much wanted Britain as an ally. Journalist and author Julian Schur.
1: And I think much to their dismay and shock, Britain declares neutrality, which meant automatically that Canada, which was still a colony of Britain, was also neutral. What it meant for Canada, though, is that Canada became a very open legal haven for Confederates. They could send agents, send back supplies to the South, but also campaign openly for the Southern cause.
0: All of this begs the question of why Canadians would be so supportive of the South during the Civil War, especially given Canada's reputation as a promised land for those enslaved in the United States.
1: There were all kinds of reasons why there was a surprising amount of support for the South among the Canadian elites, not among the general population. There was a class affinity. Canada, you know, had these British aristocrats, and the Southerners who came up here and established homes were of the same class, the same high bearing, and they bought fancy mansions and went to the same clubs. Second, you had economic reasons. You could make a fortune from Canada sending all kinds of goods around the blockade to the Confederates, not to mention the Navy shipyards in Halifax. Confederate companies were being traded on the London Stock Exchange. 80% of Britain's cotton came from the South. So you can see why Canada was such a friendly haven for the Confederates.
0: So all of this helps to explain why Canada would be considered the logical destination for a growing community of exiled copperheads, escaped Confederate soldiers, and official representatives of the Confederate government, sent north to begin secret operations against the United States.
1: And so Jefferson Davis, the president of the Confederate States, gets the Confederate politicians to secretly vote for a $1 million secret fund to set up what are called the Confederate Secret Services. Most of that money would go to Canada. And Davis named a good friend of his, a man named Jacob Thompson, who was a well-known politician in Washington, a staunch Southerner, a Mississippi slave owner. He is sent to Canada, first arrives in Halifax, and will eventually settle in Toronto.
0: When Jacob Thompson got to Canada, he had a series of meetings with people from both the South and the North, learning the lay of the land and figuring out the best way to invest the $1 million that he'd been given to use. He summarized his activities in a letter to two Confederate diplomats who were representing the Confederacy in Europe.
2: Gentlemen, I went to Windsor, Ontario, where an arrangement had been made with the Honorable Clement Blandingham. He informed me of the existence in the Western States of an order known as the Sons of Liberty. The membership of the Sons of Liberty is in Illinois, Indiana, and Ohio, about 170,000 men. It is proposed by the Northwestern people to take possession of the present organized governments of the three states mentioned and organize provisional governments with such advantages as will enable them to dictate terms of peace to the United States government. I remain, with great respect, Jacob Thompson.
0: The Copperhead Uprising discussed by Jacob Thompson and Clement Vallandigham in Ontario would eventually be attempted in late August 1864 to coincide with the Democratic National Convention in Chicago. Captain Thomas Hines would lead a force of about 60 Confederate soldiers based in Canada, mostly other Kentuckians who had, like himself, escaped from northern prisons. As part of their preparation, secret communications had been passed to Confederate prisoners at Camp Douglas in Chicago and the prison at Rock Island, Illinois, telling them to be ready for the attacks. But unfortunately for Hines and his men, there was embedded within their ranks a Union spy. It wasn't Felix Stidger this time, but a Confederate officer who was working with Thomas Hines. At a certain point, perhaps worried that Hines' plans were flawed, this officer contacted the Union military commander in Detroit, seeking amnesty as an escaped prisoner. To prove his worthiness, he provided information about an upcoming operation that was planned to coincide with the Chicago Convention. Armed with this intelligence from the Confederate informant, the Union officers communicated what they knew to the Camp Douglas commander and sent additional troops to protect Camp Douglas from attack, along with a battery of cannon. One of the key members of the Confederate forces in Chicago serving under Captain Hines was Lieutenant Bennett Young. He sent a report to one of his Confederate superiors, explaining what happened next.
2: Upon reaching Chicago, we found that already a strong force had been put into place by the Union Army, and veteran regiments were still arriving. One regiment was placed within Camp Douglas with the Confederates, and 16 pieces of artillery were parked, ready to open fire upon those defenseless men in case an attack was made. It required no great amount of perception to see that an attempt to accomplish our object would result not only in their indiscriminate slaughter, but our own certain death under the circumstances. It was then determined to make an attempt upon the prison at Rock Island, if the Copperheads would furnish a small portion of the long-promised aid. When brought to the test, they could not furnish 50 men for the purpose. Hines then admitted that the thing was a failure, and the men, with few exceptions, decided to return to Canada.
1: And so large numbers of federal troops show up in Chicago on the eve of the Democratic Convention. There's a huge sweep of arrest. So the insurrection falls apart. So do any of the attacks on the prisons. And so the final ploy in this three-pronged attack, the prisons fail, the insurrection fails, is the political coup.
0: With the military operation in Chicago a bust, the Copperhead leaders moved ahead with Plan B, to take over the Democratic Party and install Clement Vallandigham as the party's nominee to face Abraham Lincoln in November's presidential election. But once the voting at the Democratic Convention began, it became clear there wasn't enough support for Vallandigham. So the convention turned to former Union General George McClellan, who supported the war, though he disagreed with Lincoln on almost everything else. Newspapers were filled with details from the treason trials of the Sons of Liberty, which in the public eye had transformed the Democrats into a party of traitors. Not surprisingly, when the votes were tallied on Election Day, Lincoln had defeated the Democratic nominee George McClellan by a wide margin in the Electoral College and received 55% of the popular vote, much of it from Union soldiers, who voted overwhelmingly for their commander-in-chief. You would think that these events would have discouraged the Copperheads and their Confederate allies for continuing their quest. But that wasn't the case. For some of the most determined Copperheads, and certainly for Confederates Thomas Hines and Jacob Thompson, the fight was only beginning. They would now pivot to different strategies for winning the war, starting with a new kind of weapon, dreamed up by a Kentucky physician who was an ardent supporter of the Confederacy.
1: Dr. Luke Blackburn was one of the foremost specialists when it came to yellow fever, this terrifying plague. Nobody knew what caused it. There was no cure. As the Civil War breaks out, Luke Blackburn is in Barbados at a yellow fever clinic, treating voluntarily these patients. And it'll turn out that later on, nurses and others will wonder about some of his strange activity, because he is collecting the soiled linen and the clothing of patients who are dying and storing it away. And what he did, we later discover, is he packed all these clothing that he assumed was infected with this terrifying disease. And with an agent, he gets six trunks shipped to various northern cities. He openly talks to his fellow conspirators about a plot to kill thousands. He calls it, this is his words, an infallible plan directed against the masses of northern people slowly to create death. What Blackburn didn't know at the time, and nobody knew, it was only in 1901, we discovered that yellow fever is caused by mosquitoes, not by infected people or infected clothes. But nobody knew that at the time.
0: While Luke Blackburn was trying to use bioterrorism to advance the cause of the Confederacy, Captain Thomas Hines and his colleagues were exploring other methods to instill terror among U.S. citizens and force the Union Army to divert troops to an emerging northern front.
1: Bennett Young was one of Morgan's raiders. He'd been a divinity student, quite a charming man, very handsome, very smart. And in the fall of 1864, he will lead a small group of Confederates. They cross the border. St. Albans is the first town you hit when you cross into the United States from Quebec. They check in to a hotel, and at 3 o'clock, Young steps out, fires a gun in the air, and says, in the name of the Confederate States, I am taking over this town. In 15 minutes, they raid 3 banks, steal over $250,000 in the currency of the day. They kill an innocent bystander, and they cross the border. panic ensues. Lincoln orders his army to respond, and instead a posse crosses into Canada, and most of the raiders, including Bennett Young, are arrested. The trial takes place. The judge throws out the case on a technicality. Bennett Young and the Confederates cheer. So you can imagine the outrage. And by then, newspapers in Chicago and New York are openly talking about invading Canada, saying that Canada is like a poodle and should be choked.
0: A month after the raid on St. Albans, another of the young Confederate soldiers in Canada, John Headley, took the helm of an even more adventurous attack. This time, the plan was to burn down New York City.
1: So Headley and his men check into 19 different hotels, under disguises, of course, and they bring along what was called Greek fire, kind of Molotov cocktails. So they check into these hotels and they light these bottles of Greek fire in their hotel rooms and throw chairs and hotel linen on the beds. And the smoke billows out of the hotels. The goal was to burn down all of Broadway and Hope, much of the city as well. Now, they made a fatal mistake. To try not to be discovered, they shut the doors on the hotel rooms and the windows. And so eventually the fires ran out of oxygen. So remarkably, there was a lot of damage, but nobody died. But it was seen as a terror plot. And the headlines the next day said openly, this was a terror plot from Canada.
0: In the aftermath of the failed attempt to burn down New York City, and as news from the southern battlefronts continued to be bleak, a new Confederate plan of action emerged, taking the fight directly to Washington in a last-ditch attempt to free Confederate prisoners. The plan was at once quite simple and completely audacious. Find a time when President Lincoln was out of the White House and accompanied by few others, and then kidnap him, take him to Virginia, and use him as a hostage to force the Union to finally release Confederate soldiers from their prisons. It turned out that Lincoln regularly made trips to visit the soldiers' home on the northern outskirts of Washington, D.C., and often spent the night there. Confederate Captain Thomas Conrad explained what was planned in a memoir he published after the war.
2: On Friday evening, we were on hand to see the president's carriage move out from the White House on its way to the soldiers' home. Imagine my astounding surprise and total collapse when we beheld the carriage of Mr. Lincoln was preceded and followed by a squad of cavalry. What can it mean? Have our plans been betrayed and our movements been suspected? The only solution at all satisfactory is that there must have been another set of Confederates seeking the same end. And some one of them had given it away by some indiscretion, or whose movements had awakened suspicion that led to the precautionary protection.
0: As it happens, there was another set of Confederates seeking the same end, or at least a group of Confederate sympathizers. One which included a man who was already quite famous as an actor, and soon to be even more famous for another reason entirely.
1: So Booth first comes up with the idea, as other Confederates had, to kidnap Lincoln. So in the summer of 1864, he meets with a couple of his close friends and discloses his plot to kidnap Lincoln, and they agree. Then Booth travels to Montreal to meet with various Confederate agents. We know that he's playing cards with leading Confederate agents, including Dr. Luke Blackburn, the father of the Yellow Fever plot, George Sanders, the Confederate agent who was involved in so many Confederate plots. He leaves Montreal, is shattered when Lincoln wins election in November, and now his kidnap plot speeds up. But at the last minute, Lincoln cancels his plan to make that trip, and the kidnap plot foils. And just a couple of months later, Booth, frustrated now, decides he will go all the way and assassinate Lincoln.
0: Most Americans know what happened at Ford's Theater in Washington on April 14, 1865. During a performance of the play Our American Cousin, John Wilkes Booth fired a single shot into the head of President Abraham Lincoln, mortally wounding him, though he wouldn't die until the early morning hours of the following day. After a multi-state manhunt that lasted 12 days, Booth was caught in a Virginia barn where he was shot and killed. In the aftermath, several of Booth's co-conspirators were arrested, tried, and hanged for their part in the plot. Those are the facts that most people agree on. And yet, for many scholars who have looked at the events covered in this program, one of the most vexing questions is whether and how to explore the possible connections between the Confederate government and those who participated in the Lincoln assassination plot. The problem is a lack of documentary evidence, a smoking gun, if you wish, that clearly makes this connection. But sometimes, as in the case with the Watergate scandal, it's easier to identify the evidence of a cover-up than of the crime itself. And that indeed seems to be the case here. A purposeful campaign to redirect attention away from the Confederacy began shortly after the assassination, when the U.S. government issued arrest warrants with large cash rewards for several Confederate leaders who they believed were involved.
1: So about a month after the assassination, the new administration issues a kind of indictment, a conspiracy indictment, saying that Booth was just part of a wider conspiracy. George Sanders is named in the indictment as one of the conspirators. He, of course, claims his innocence, but then, being the conspirator, he hatches this wonderful plot, and he starts writing letters and documents that will be first published in Canadian papers and then spread all through the United States, where he says that Andrew Johnson, the vice president, would have been the person behind the plot. And that has been a story that has reverberated to this day.
0: George Sanders then engineered yet another coup of misdirection.
1: In the wake of Lincoln's assassination, the nation, of course, is reeling in horror and shock. And there are these massive conspiracy trials against the assassins. But the prosecutors wanted to try to widen the attack and try to accuse Jefferson Davis and several of the leaders in Canada as direct conspirators. And there were several witnesses, Union spies, Confederate agents, who gave quite gripping testimony. They testified that Jacob Thompson, the head of the Confederate Secret Service in Canada, knew about the assassination, had meetings with Booth, and it went on and on and on. And it looked like, you know, they tied it up in a bow. This was amazing. What was later uncovered is that George Sanders, that wonderful manipulator, had in fact conspired and plotted with at least one of the witnesses to give knowingly false evidence. But the prosecutors and frankly the political establishment were so keen to try to nail Jefferson Davis and the Confederate leaders with responsibility that they used these witnesses and it blows up in their face.
0: We know what happened to John Wilkes Booth and the other assassination conspirators who were executed. But what happened after the Civil War to the Confederate and Copperhead leaders who participated in these conspiracies? The short answer, just about nothing. A few of them served a bit of prison time near the end of the war. Others were exiled, most of them settling in Canada. But when President Andrew Johnson issued an amnesty for former Confederates willing to take a loyalty oath, most were able to return home. And after that, by and large, they all ended up falling upward. They became lawyers, judges, businessmen, senators, and congressmen. Confederate spy Thomas Hines became the Chief Justice of the Appellate Court in Kentucky. One Copperhead leader, Thomas Hendricks, even became vice president under Grover Cleveland. And Luke Blackburn, the guy who tried to start a yellow fever epidemic, he was acquitted on a technicality, and then, a few years later, elected governor of Kentucky.

0: At the close of every interview I conducted for this program, I asked the same question. Why is understanding this part of American history at all important? Especially since most of what the Copperheads tried to accomplish, in terms of violent revolution, never came to pass. And how might these events from the 1860s be at all relevant to the times we live in today? I started by asking Patrick Lewis, the director of the Filson Historical Society in Louisville.
1: What this has led to in retrospect is an ongoing historical conversation among scholars who have looked back at these anti-governmental efforts and said, how real was this? Was this all just overblown conspiracy? But as we can attest from our own day and time, they can present a real danger to a civil government. You know, the institutions of American democracy are not as solid as we all hope they would be. And there are some fragile points that a well-committed and organized group of anti-governmental treasonous actors can really target and bring down a government in peacetime, but especially in war.
2: You can't hide the past. The past is with us, continues to live with us. And if we don't recognize the truth of the past, then we're not going to understand the truth of today. And let me give you a very concrete example. In the wake of the Civil War, a group is formed called the United Daughters of the Confederacy in the 1890s, with the deliberate attempt to make sure that schools and churches and in the public mind, the history of the Civil War would not see the South as slave owners. They literally wrote guidebooks. In Florida today, there are new mandates for how you teach history. It says, in addition to agricultural work, enslaved people learned specialized trades and worked as painters, carpenters, tailors, musicians, and healers in the North and South. Once free, African Americans used these skills to provide for themselves and others. That's the lost cause. We have politicians today forcing schools to rewrite the history the same way Confederate sympathizers did in the 1890s.
3: If folks don't learn about history, it's not like that history repeats itself, but it does repeat itself. So you want to understand history because you have these themes that reoccur. And so understanding that history is that nothing new happens under the sun. It's the same old, same old. The question is, we haven't learned from our past, so we don't do better. It's like my grandmother says, you do better when you know better.
0: Those were historians Patrick Lewis, Julian Schur, and Eric Jackson. There are many reasons to find the events outlined in this program worth studying 160 years after the fact. Consider what could happen if a president today suspended our basic civil liberties as Lincoln did during the 1860s. Would Congress allow that? What about the Supreme Court? What might happen if large numbers of citizens rose up in protest? Could a president then use that uprising as an excuse to establish a dictatorship? The story of the Copperheads during the Civil War is, in many respects, a cautionary tale for our own time, with lessons for all of us to think about, and perhaps to learn from.

0: The Copperhead Conspiracy is a production of Reckoning, Inc., with funding and scholarly assistance from Ohio Humanities. It was produced and narrated by me, Dan Gediman. Our historical consultant was Dr. Stephen Rockenbeck. Voice actors were Alec Voles and Barrett Cooper. Our theme music was composed by Jacory Arthur, with other music licensed from Blue Dot Sessions. Special thanks to Nina Ellis, Louisville Public Media, and to Loretta Williams for editorial guidance. Many thanks to Julian Schur, Jennifer Weber, Mark Lowes, Robert Churchill, Patrick Lewis, Chris Phillips, and Eric Jackson, whose interviews were heard in this program. Special thanks to Stephen Towne, whose book Surveillance and Spies in the Civil War was a key resource for this program, and who graciously provided other documents and guidance that aided in its production. Please note that the views expressed by Jennifer Weber do not necessarily reflect the official policy or position of the United States Air Force Academy, the U.S. Air Force, the Department of Defense, or the U.S. government. To get transcripts of this program, access a detailed bibliography, and learn more about the events covered in this program, please visit our website at copperheadconspiracy.org. While there, you can also access a 6-part podcast that covers these events in even greater detail, as well as another series we've produced on a related subject, The Reckoning, Facing the Legacy of Slavery in America. All of that and more at copperheadconspiracy.org. Thanks so much for listening.
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2: Glad you're with us here at WNYC. Coming up next here, it's Fresh Air Weekend. Happening right now, a severe thunderstorm warning issued by the National Weather Service for Morris, Sussex, and Warren counties in New Jersey until 8:07 tonight. We do have that chance for some severe storms, rain moving through the region in these evening hours, especially as the fireworks display is set to begin. We'll have more details on your forecast here coming up in just moments.
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4: From WHYY in Philadelphia, I'm Terry Gross with Fresh Air Weekend. Today, the two most famous women's tennis champions of their generation, Chris Evert and Martina Navratilova, talk about being friends and rivals. After they retired, Evert and Navratilova were each diagnosed with cancer at about the same time. They did well, but recently Evert disclosed she'd just been diagnosed with a recurrence. Also, we talk about religious and political attacks on the arts with Isaac Butler, author of The Perfect Moment, God, Sex, Art, and the Birth of America's Culture Wars.
5: Even breakfast cereals or whatever have become part of the culture wars now.
4: And critic John Powers reviews Alice and Steve, a British comedy series about a man in his 50s who starts dating his best friend's much younger daughter. First News.
6: Live from NPR News in Washington, I'm Dan Ronan. Funeral ceremonies and processions for the late Iranian supreme leader are underway in Tehran. He was killed in the U.S.-Israeli airstrikes in February, and the funeral comes during a fragile ceasefire between the U.S., Israel, and Iran. NPR's Hadil Ashashi reports from Istanbul.
7: A huge crowd of people chanted death to America as they gathered at a prayer complex in Tehran, where they visited the caskets of Ayatollah Ali Khamenei and four of those killed from his family. People held up signs that read hashtag kill Trump. Others waved flags, red ones that symbolize revenge, and many yellow ones that represented the Iranian-backed Lebanese militia, Hezbollah. The group has been fighting with Israel since the beginning of the war. While there was no sign of the current Iranian leader, Khamenei's son, Mujtaba Khamenei, the Iranian president and the Iranian speaker of parliament were seen praying near the coffins. Khamenei will be buried in his birthplace of Mashhad next Thursday. Hadil Al-Shalchi, NPR News, Istanbul.
6: In Washington, organizers called off the Independence Day parade late Friday, citing the extreme heat warning. As Willa Marks reports, this evening's fireworks display is still scheduled to go.
8: Washington's National Independence Day parade was canceled, according to an announcement from organizers emailed late Friday night. The parade had been scheduled to mark the nation's 250th birthday and to begin mid-morning Saturday. Todd Marcocci, president of Under the Sun Productions, which was overseeing the parade, said the move followed consultation with the National Park Service, the D.C. city government, and Freedom 250, the non-profit overseeing the anniversary celebrations. The National Weather Service has issued an extreme heat warning for the D.C. area in effect until 9 p.m. local time on Saturday, warning that, quote, heat-related illnesses increase significantly during extreme heat and high humidity events. For NPR News, I'm Willem Marks.
6: Members of a white nationalist group called the Patriot Front held a march in Washington, D.C. today near Union Station. The march was peaceful. The World Health Organization is declaring the hantavirus outbreak is officially over. NPR's Jonathan Lambert reports.
9: The outbreak was first reported in early May when passengers aboard the MV Hondius cruise ship tested positive for hantavirus. The disease can be deadly. Typically, humans get the virus through exposure to rodent urine, feces, or saliva. But the outbreak on the cruise ship sparked concern that it might be spreading more readily through the air from person to person. Ultimately, only 13 cases were confirmed, three of whom died. But the WHO said over 30 countries and territories responded to the outbreak, tracing more than 650 possible contacts who might have been exposed to the virus. Now, the last of those contacts has tested negative after quarantine, leading the WHO to close the book on the outbreak. Jonathan Lambert, NPR News.
6: And from Washington, this is NPR News.
2: And it's on WNYC here in New York. Good evening. I'm Tiffany Hansen. 4 minutes after 7 o'clock, we have 92 degrees. Last night's storms tore up parts of New Jersey Transit's rail network, and service will likely stay scrambled through the holiday weekend. NJ Transit CEO Chris Kaluri says the busy Morris and Essex line took the worst of it.
10: On the M&E line alone, we lost 60 trees, catenaries, and signal systems. That weather was so severe last night, in a span of 20 to 30 minutes, it caused extraordinary damage.
2: Several lines are suspended for repairs, and crews are working to get them back for Monday's commute. NJ Transit expects most will be back on time, though not the Morris and Essex line. In the meantime, all rail tickets are being cross-honored on buses and PATH. The agency says it's also working overnight to have full service ready for tomorrow's World Cup match. The storms that knocked out power across the region could make a return appearance here this evening. A severe thunderstorm watch is in effect for the five boroughs through 11:30 p.m. That covers the time when millions are expected for the Macy's fireworks display. Alexa Maines is a meteorologist with the National Weather Service.
11: People are outside, then they want to be aware if there's lightning nearby, because if there is, they should seek shelter to

Fresh Air Weekend is produced by Teresa Madden. Fresh Air's executive producer is Sam Brigger. Our technical director and engineer is Audrey Bentham. Our engineer today is Adam Staniszewski. Our interviews and reviews are produced and edited by Phyllis Myers, Anne-Marie Baldonado, Lauren Krenzel, Monique Nazareth, Thea Challoner, Susan Yakundi, Anna Bauman, Nico Gonzalez-Whistler, and Heidi Simon. Our digital media producer is Molly C.V. Nesper. Our co-host is Tanya Mosley. I'm Terry Gross.

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2: Glad you're with us here at WNYC, and stick around because Soundcheck is coming up next. Happening right now through about 8:30 this evening, so for another half hour, we have a severe thunderstorm warning for several counties, Putnam, Rockland, and Orange County in New York, Westchester County, New York, in New Jersey, Bergen, Passaic counties, and in Connecticut, it's Fairfield County. That severe thunderstorm warning in effect for those counties until 8:30 this evening. More on your forecast coming up here in just a few minutes after headlines from NPR.
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4: Music can be a serious business, but no one says, I work music. You play music. Even a Grammy-winning, genius-level pianist like Sullivan Fortner, who is, by any definition, a serious musician, has a playful streak in his music. In fact, this piece is called It's a Game. On this edition of Soundcheck, Sullivan Fortner plays the entire keyboard of our piano and some of the strings inside it, too. And the indie rock trio called Horse Girl plays with language and numbers. They'll join us to perform songs from their album with the typically deadpan title Phonetics On and On. 2, 4, 6, 8. I'm John Schaefer. Stay with us to hear some live performances and meet the people who play them. 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